her music in the car when my kids were teeny, teeny, tiny. Oh, and I just remember their little faces looking out the window, listening to her voice and all of our music together. So the first set is music from the car. When my kids were teeny, tiny. Here's Angeliki.

Beautiful tune, Morning Song by Land of Color. If I can explain this one without choking up, I'll do my best. Sometimes, after you've given your children roots, you know, we're supposed to give them wings too. And when my youngest moved to France, she sent me this song right before she left. Everything that I am belongs to you. And I think, you know, vice versa, child. Everything that I am belongs to you. You're listening to Bohemian Twilight Special Mother's Day Edition here on KBT Community Radio. Cartwheels do turn to car wheels.

Taylor Swift, Marjorie, from her 2020 hit album. Every single release on that a hit, Evermore. The name of that song, Marjorie, is written for Taylor Swift's grandmother, who passed away. That line, what died didn't stay dead, and wishing you could save every receipt and remembering her, writing her signature. Well, my mother's name was Marjorie, or is Marjorie. I don't like past tense. What died didn't stay dead. Such a beautiful storyteller. And this Mother's Day, if you are missing your mother, remember that motherhood is so powerful. It transcends all of the atmosphere and all of the universe. And she's with you. Another great storyteller just before that one, on his way. The kid who grew up with my kids in the Upper Valley, no joke, Noah Kahn, just releasing his newest album, The Great Divide. If you have not turned that one on and been obsessed with that album yet, watch out. Just get ready. That song was We Go Way Back. Beautiful storytelling and folklore music by Noah about going way back, memories of the old times and the simple times. That is something every mother thinks about. I think so. I know I do. The other thing I'm waiting for is for Noah and Tay-Tay to get together and collab, because their storytelling is so incredibly beautiful. They'll just make the whole world cry. Of course, I had to play the circle game for you, Joni Mitchell. I went to Ladies of the Canyon, released in 1970, for that. Well, thanks for tuning in, and thanks for your phone calls here on Bohemian Twilight. I'm Kelly Dole with you just another half an hour, Sunday evenings, 6 to 8 p.m., with all the hits you love and know. If you have a request or a story about being a mom, or you're sad you've lost your mom, or just anything, because Mother's Day is very, very tender, please feel free to call me, 970-349-7444. Just about 30 minutes left if you have a song request as well. 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One more community calendar item for you before we get back to the Mother's Day music. The community is invited to a ditch picnic at Legion Park in the city of Gunnison, Saturday, May 16th, from 10 a.m. to 1 p.m. The ditch picnic celebrates the return of the Gunnison River water to the historic town ditch system. The picnic will include speeches, education tables, poetry, arts and crafts, and a complimentary lunch. All are welcome to come celebrate all that the town ditches have provided for 146 years. KBUT is proud to serve the Gunnison Valley with our community calendar. We invite you to submit public service announcements, entertainment, and events to GunnisonValleyCalendar.com, the Valley's shared website serving all of Gunnison to Crested Butte. Please make your submissions at least 2 weeks in advance. We're going to get back to this one. So many meanings and so much spirit meaning for birds. It's so true. And they're starting to come back and sing to us, especially the hummingbirds. I'm hearing them. So I put together a little three-song set about birds, because why not? We're going to start with Seals and Crofts. I've got a little birdie tune by Paul McCartney and Wings and Carole King. I'll let you think about what they are, but let's just turn it up and enjoy Hummingbird.

I can never get enough of any of those songs. Nightingale, Carole King. Taking you back to 1974 from her album Wrap Around Joy. Paul McCartney and Wings, Bluebird, from Band on the Run, 1973. Seals and Crofts with England Dan and John Ford Coley. Hummingbird, Don't Fly Away. I love birds. I love bird songs, and I have a very spirit animal connection to them. As a mom, I do too. Maybe you do too. You are tuned into Bohemian Twilight with Kelly Dole, Sunday nights, 6 to 8 p.m. Just about 10, 15 minutes left with you with a special Mother's Day feature show. Thanks for your calls. It's lovely to share your stories and your memories of your kids when they were little or your mother who is no longer here. This one is going out to Barb for her mom.

That's a really pretty song by Camp, All the Debts I Owe. Putting the kids in the car, meeting the husband somewhere on the map. Oh, and many more meanings to that one. Jake is in the house getting ready for Essential Worker Radio from 8 to 10 p.m. with just a couple of Mother's Day tributes as we talk about the special nature of a mother. You are listening to Bohemian Twilight. Thank you so much for your calls and your communication and your stories. I'm Kelly Dole. I'll come back next Sunday night, 6 to 8 p.m. And thank you for tuning in to your radio tonight on KBUT Community Radio for the Gunnison Valley and worldwide. Like I always say, I truly hope you have sweet dreams this evening and you make tomorrow everything you need and want it to be. Happy, happy, happiest of Mother's Day to every mother creature. Two-legged, four-legged, all of our shadows, all of our babies. I'm going to leave you with just a couple of sentimental ones. I have to finish with Joni Mitchell. Thanks for tuning in.

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My name is Jake. 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It's currently 54 degrees in Crested Butte with sunny skies. Tonight, clear skies. The low is 32 with winds at 5 to 10 miles per hour. Tomorrow, a mainly sunny sky. The high is 67 with winds at 10 to 15 miles per hour. Gunnison is 65 and sunny with about 12 miles per hour of wind right now. Tonight, clear skies. The low is 32 with winds at 10 to 15 miles per hour. And tomorrow should be sunny, warm. The high is 76 with winds at 10 to 20 miles per hour. Wow. Thanks so much for listening to your radio. Once again, my name is Jake. This is Essential Worker Radio here on KBUT. It's 8:04 p.m. on Mother's Day, so you better get that phone call in if you haven't already. I got a great show for you tonight. I actually have some brand new music coming from a local Gunnison band called The Urchin's Alter Eagle. That's coming up later in the show, probably around 8:30, 8:45 or so. We'll get into that. But first off, I'm going to start you off easy with a little tune that my mom enjoyed the last time I played it. So let's get into it. Thanks so much for listening. I'll check in with you in a little bit.

0: That was Mac DeMarco with a song called For the First Time, released in 2017 on an album called This Old Dog. Yeah, I just got the good fortune to go see Mac in Denver last weekend. That's why Bill was covering my show. Shout out to Bill Rasick, the host of Music from the Other Side of the Fence. He covered my show last week. What a great guy. So yeah, that was Mac DeMarco for the first time. Before that, we heard Nate Mercerau with, of course, That's Happening. Dorothy Ashby with a song called Action Line. Labby Siffre with Canuck Chase. The Alessi Brothers with Seabird. The Beatles with Blackbird. And we started off the show with a song called Hoodie Weather by an artist called BSD.U. And this is a song called Curls by an artist called Abstract Orchestra. 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Stay tuned for details on year-round programming and the 2026 Film Festival at cbfilmfest.org. The community is invited to a ditch picnic at Legion Park in the city of Gunnison, Saturday, May 16th, from 10 a.m. to 1 p.m. The Ditch Picnic celebrates the return of Gunnison River water to the historic town ditch system. The picnic will include speeches, education tables, poetry, arts and crafts, and a complimentary lunch. All are welcome to come celebrate all that the town ditches have provided for 146 years. Wow, yeah. You better be there. Or... never mind. KBUT is proud to serve the Gunnison Valley with our community calendar. We invite you to submit public service announcements, entertainment, and events to GunnisonValleyCalendar.com, the Valley's shared website serving all of Gunnison to Crested Butte. Please make submissions at least 2 weeks in advance. Thanks so much for listening to your radio. Once again, my name is Jake. This is Essential Worker Radio here on KBUT. We've been listening to some sort of jazzy, psychedelic kind of stuff. We're gonna shift gears though into a little bit more of a hip-hop sound, still keeping it jazzy but moving into a different flavor for a little while. Stay tuned, because coming up later in the show I've got a brand new track from a local Gunnison band called the Urchins Alter Eagle that you're gonna want to hear. That's Abyssal Blue coming up later in the show. Couple of friends on that track, so I want to make sure that we play it nice and loud, but we'll get to that later. Coming up next is a song from De La Soul.
1: When now? I am Shorty. I be 4'11.
2: I am. I be. I am.
1: I am Shorty.
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1: Don't do that again.
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1: 4'11.
11: I am Q-tip. I be friction.
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1: 4'11.
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21: Pasta Noose.

I am coming. I'll be chilling the hell out.

Was Ready Set by Joey Valence and Bray. Before that, we heard Manu Dibango with Groovy Flute, Africa Express with Morals featuring Mr. Jukes, Muzi Mahotella, Queens, and Moonchild Sanally. We also heard from A Tribe Called Quest with a song called Steve Biko, Steer It Up, and De La Soul with IMIB featuring Maceo Parker, Fred Wesley, and Pee Wee Ellis. Thanks so much for listening to your radio. Coming up next, I've got a very special treat. This is a song called Abyssal Blue by an artist called The Urchin's Alter Eagle. Composed and on guitar, we got Chad. Tyler is on the drums for this one. Connor's playing bass. A couple good friends of mine. And they just finished recording this song, so we're going to have a little listen. I hope that you dig it. Thanks so much for joining me tonight. I'll check in with you in a little bit.

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My name is Jake. This is Essential Worker Radio. We just heard The Mystery Lights with Flowers in My Hair, Demons in My Head, The Breeders with Divine Hammer, Built to Spill with Big Dipper, and we started off that set with a song from a band called The Urchin's Alter Eagle, and the name of the song is Abyssal Blue. Thanks so much for listening to your radio. It's 9:01 p.m. Around this time, we like to do a little Lost and Found. I'll tell you about the weather, and then we'll get back to it. KBUT's Lost and Found is a daily service that helps reunite lost items in the Gunnison Valley with their rightful owners. If you have lost or found an item, please call us, 970-349-7444, and we will connect you with someone who can help. All right, so we've got a black and white Norco mountain bike. This was lost in downtown Gunnison. A piece of a silver necklace. A square silver pendant with a gold nugget and the initial C was lost at the Crested Butte Skate Park. A set of keys with a Subaru and wood scripture was lost in the city of Gunnison. A couple of found items, a cell phone with a turquoise OtterBox case was found on Cement Creek Road. A bicycle tool pouch was found on Cement Creek Road. Three keys on a belt clip with key ring were found near the trails near the sewer system. Is that? Not sure about that one. Foster Grant prescription glasses were found on 2nd and Teocalli in Crested Butte. Some headphone protection, ear protections, Klein tools were found at the firehouse. Lost and Found is heard weekdays at 1 and 9 p.m. and weekends at 9 p.m. If you have lost or found an item and you'd like to put a message on KBUT's Lost and Found, please call the station at 349-7444. Let's check the weather real quick. So it's pretty much beautiful evening out there in Crested Butte. Beautiful day today, all the way through. 49 degrees in Crested Butte with clear skies. In Gunnison, it's 56 with clear skies and a little bit of wind. Should be clear skies across the Gunnison Valley this evening. The low is 32 across the valley with light and variable winds for both Gunnison and Crested Butte tonight. And then tomorrow, the high should be sunny tomorrow. The high is going to be 68 in Crested Butte, 76 in Gunnison, and a little bit of wind expected tomorrow, 10 to 15 miles per hour in Crested Butte, 10 to 20 miles per hour in Gunnison. And that pretty much does it. Thanks so much for listening to your radio. I hope that you're digging the show. We're going to continue along with the rock and roll, kind of alternative rock sounds that we've been hearing lately. And, yeah, that's going to continue for a little while. Coming up next is a song from a musician called Asian Kung Fu Generation. Hope you dig it.

The Top of the World Garden Club hosts their annual plant sale Saturday, May 16th from 9 a.m. to noon at the Gunnison County Fairgrounds. Crested Butte Fire Protection District invites the community to their Emergency Services Campus open house Thursday, May 14th from 4 to 6 p.m. Attendees can tour the new fire station, search and rescue building, and training building, meet partner organizations, and connect with local first responders. The district asks that attendees park on Pyramid Avenue. KBUT is proud to serve the Gunnison Valley with our community calendar. 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Please make submissions at least 2 weeks in advance. Thanks so much for listening to your radio this evening. My name is Jake. This is Essential Worker Radio. We last heard Mexico by Incubus, Beat My Guest by Adam and the Ants, and Re-Re, the single version by Asian Kung Fu Generation. During that last break, we heard Distant Land by Madlib, and this is a song called Set It by Old Burger Beats that you can hear in the background. Make sure you stay tuned. At 10 o'clock, Music from the Other Side of the Fence begins with Bill Rasick, your host. I've got a couple more songs to play before we get there, so let's get to it. Coming up next is a nice rockin' tune from a band called Fade. Name of the song is Satellite. Thanks for listening.

That was a song called Bog People by Anand Wilder. Before that, we heard NoFX with Leave It Alone, Pennywise with Bro Him, and Fade with their song Satellite. And this is a song called Doomsday, done by OMA. I have a couple announcements here for you from the entertainment calendar. On Saturday, May 30th, Michael Franti and Spearhead are at the Ibar Ranch in Gunnison. On Wednesday, June 3rd and Thursday, June 4th, the String Cheese Incident is at the Crested Butte Center for the Arts. KBUT is proud to serve the entire Gunnison Valley with our entertainment calendar. 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Please make submissions at least 2 weeks in advance. Thanks so much for listening to your radio. Hope that you're having a great Sunday night. It's about 9:32, so I'm going to keep moving. Coming up next is some music from an artist called King Gizzard and the Lizard Wizard. This is off of an album called Gumboot Soup, and the name of the song is The Great Chain of Being. Hope you dig it.

All right. Thank you for listening to King Gizzard and the Lizard Wizard. That was Invisible Face. Before that, we heard Unknown Mortal Orchestra with Funny Friends. We also heard The Great Chain of Being. That's also by King Gizzard and the Lizard Wizard. A little bit of King Giz to close out Essential Worker Radio this week. Thanks so much for listening. I'm going to leave you with one 15-minute tune from a band called King Gizzard and the Lizard Wizard. And that's going to do it for this week. Just want to say thanks for listening, and I will catch you next time. The name of this song is Timeland.

0: That was King Gizzard and the Lizard Wizard, and the name of the song is something. Let's see. Oh, there it is, Timeland. And that's off of Made in Timeland. And that closes out Essential Worker Radio right here on KVUT Crested Butte and KGNI Gunnison.
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0: Okay, thanks, Steve Inskeep and Mark Riemann. The current temperature in Gunnison's 55 degrees with the wind chill at 53, and the temperature in Crested Butte is 44 degrees. The barometer in Gunnison's at 29.99, and in Crested Butte it's at 30.39. They're rising. The humidity level is also rising. In Gunnison, it's 26%. In Crested Butte, it's 37%. The dew point in Gunnison is 21 degrees. In Crested Butte, it's 18. The high temperature today in Gunnison, 69 degrees at 4. The low, 30 degrees at 6 this morning. The averages for the 10th of May, Mother's Day, are 64 for the high and 29 for the low. And the records are 80 for the high in 1934. And the record low, 17 degrees in 1948. The record snowfall for Gunnison, 3 degrees in 1979. The temperature range in Crested Butte today, 65 for the high at 5 o'clock, and the low, 25 degrees at 6:30 this morning. The average temperatures for today in Crested Butte, 57 for the high and 26 for the low, and the records are 72 for the high in 1934, and 12 for the low in 1978. The record snowfall for Crested Butte for May the 10th is 6 inches in 1922. There is a 7-mile-per-hour wind out of the north in Gunnison and no wind in Crested Butte. The highest wind speed today, 19 miles per hour at 3 o'clock. The lowest wind chill reading, 25 degrees at 6:30 this morning. But that was actually the air temperature. The forecast is calling for lows tonight to be 26 for Crested Butte and 30 for Gunnison. The flow will pivot from the northwest to the southwest as a big high pushes in and starts pumping warm air up into the area. Beyond that, we are up 20 degrees above normal by early next week for the full turnaround. The moisture totals are first in Gunnison. The year-to-date is 1 and 13 one-hundredths of an inch. The 30-year normal for the same period is 4 and 77 one-hundredths of an inch. May so far is 18 one-hundredths of an inch, and the 30-year average for Gunnison, for where we're at in May, is 47 one-hundredths of an inch. And now CB, the year-to-date is 3 and 8 one-hundredths of an inch. The 30-year normal for the same time period is 10 and 57 one-hundredths of an inch. May so far in Crested Butte is 7 one-hundredths of an inch, and the 30-year average is 7/10 of an inch. The moon will set or rise, excuse me, tomorrow morning at 2:57. Then the sun will come up at 5:58. The moon will set at 2:32 tomorrow afternoon. Then the sun will set at 8:09 tomorrow night. That'll have been a 14-hour, 11-minute, and 29-second day. This is some Frank Zappa from 1973, a Halloween show at the Palladium, and here we go.
3: Thank you. We're going to play another assembly of items. This one starts off with an old song and then projects into new territories. The first song is called the Eric Dolphy Memorial Barbecue. Then it goes into a new song called Kung Fu, which is highly abstract. And then it goes into sort of a blues for perverts, this being the big holiday for perverts in the United States. This song is called Penguin in Bondage. Then after Penguin in Bondage, it goes into a pseudo Middle Eastern tune with bongos in it called Tamershi Duin. Then after Tamershi Duin, it goes into the Dog Breath Variations. And then Uncle Meat. And then after Uncle Meat, it goes into Redunzel. And that's it, folks.
4: Hey, play it just like it was a jazz concert, ladies and gentlemen. This goes out to Mr. Schaefer, who is so heavy at downbeat, who was our go-go boy the last time we were here. May the Lord have mercy on his soul. Eric Dolphy Memorial Barbecue, and the hits keep coming at you. Here we go.
5: One, two, three.

That was some live music from a 1973 Halloween performance at the Palladium right here on Music from the Other Side of the Fence. The name of that last song was Rapunzel. The community is invited to a ditch picnic at Legion Park in the city of Gunnison on Saturday, May the 16th from 10 in the morning until 1 in the afternoon. The Ditch Picnic celebrates the return of the Gunnison River water to the historic town ditch system in Gunnison. The picnic will include speeches, education tables, poetry, arts and crafts, and a complimentary lunch. All are welcome to come celebrate all that the town ditches have provided for 146 years. KBUT is proud to serve the Gunnison Valley with our community calendar. We invite you to submit public service announcements, entertainment, and events to GunnisonValleyCalendar.com, the Valley's shared website serving all of Gunnison to Crested Butte. Please make submissions at least 2 weeks in advance. Now here's the Muffin Men. The name of this first song is Uncle Meat.

version of King Kong. It is followed by a dialogue in which my friend Jimmy Carl Black tells the story of the first concert that the Mothers played in the Sports Palace, Berlin, back in 1968.

0: That was the piano introduction to Little House I Used to Live In, right here on KBUT Crested Butte and KGNI Gunnison.
1: I'm Aaron Blunk. KBUT is important to me because I grew up listening to the music and news stations and long car rides, and nothing's changed in those 23 years. What I think is really cool about KBUT is the wide variety of music they play, you know, from reggae to rock to country to Native American flute music. It's really cool to be able to listen to all different varieties rather than just one specific genre of music. So that's really important to me, and that's something I've always loved about KBUT. 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
0: The current temperature in Gunnison's 48 degrees with the wind chill at 46 degrees, and the temperature in Crested Butte's 37. The barometer in Gunnison's at 30.06. In Crested Butte's at 30.43 inches of mercury. That's rising. The humidity level is also rising. It's 37% in Gunnison and 47% in Crested Butte. The dew point in Gunnison is 23 degrees. In Crested Butte, it's 18. The high temperature today in Gunnison, 69 degrees at 4. The low, 30 degrees at 6 this morning. The average temperatures for the 10th of May in Gunnison are 64 for the high and 29 for the low, and the records are 80 for the high in 1934 and 17 for the low in 1948. The record snowfall, 3 inches in 1979. Now Crested Butte, the temperature range for Crested Butte, 65 for the high at 5 this afternoon, and the low 25 degrees at 6:30 this morning. The averages for Crested Butte are 57 for the high and 26 for the low, and the records are 72 for the high in 1934 and 12 for the low in 1978. The record snowfall, 6 inches in 1922. There's a 5-mile-per-hour wind out of the north in Gunnison and no wind in Crested Butte. The highest wind speed today was 19 miles per hour at 3. The lowest wind chill reading, 25 degrees at 6:30. This morning, but that was the air temperature. Lows tonight will be 26 for Crested Butte and 30 for Gunnison. We will see this western high pressure dominate through the beginning of this week, with temperatures rebounding well above normal under sunny skies. The flow will pivot from the northwest around to the southwest as a big high pushes in and starts pumping warm air up into the area. Beyond that, we are up 20 degrees above normal by early this week for the full turnaround. The moisture totals year-to-date in Gunnison is 1 in 13 one-hundredths of an inch. The 30-year normal, for comparison, is 4 and 77 one-hundredths of an inch. May's total in Gunnison is 18 one-hundredths of an inch, and the 30-year average is 47 one-hundredths of an inch. Now Crested Butte, year-to-date, 3 and 8 one-hundredths of an inch. The 30-year normal is 10 and 57 one-hundredths of an inch. May's total for Crested Butte is 7 one-hundredths of an inch, and for comparison, the 30-year average is 7-tenths of an inch. The moon will rise at 2:57 tomorrow morning. Then the sun will come up at 5:58. The moon will set at 2:32 tomorrow afternoon, and the sun will set at 8:09 tomorrow night. That'll have been a 14-hour, 11-minute, and 23-second day. This is some Frank Zappa from Them or Us. This is Sinister Footwear number 2.

Are you ready?

That was Big Swifty from Make a Jazz Noise Here, right here on Music from the Other Side of the Fence. The Crested Butte Fire Protection District invites the community to their Emergency Services Campus Open House on Thursday, May the 14th from 4 in the afternoon until 6 in the evening. Attendees can tour the new fire station, search and rescue building, and training building, meet partner organizations, and connect with local first responders. The district asks that attendees park on Pyramid Avenue. The Top of the World Garden Club hosts their annual plant sale on Saturday, May the 16th from 9 in the morning until noon at the Gunnison County Fairgrounds. KBUT is proud to serve the Gunnison Valley with our community calendar. 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Please make submissions at least 2 weeks in advance. Now here's Key and Karen. 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

23 million.

That was Keep the Darkness Out, the instrumental mix from Key and Karen, right here on KBUT Crested Butte and KGNI Gunnison. It's 43 degrees in Gunnison, the wind chills 40, and 34 degrees in Crested Butte. The barometer in Gunnison's at 30.09 inches of mercury, and Crispy is 30.45. They're rising, as is the humidity level in Gunnison. It's 47%, and Crested Butte, it's 52%. The dew point in Gunnison's 24 degrees, and Crested Butte, it's 18. The high temperature in Gunnison yesterday was 69 degrees at 4, the low 30 at 6 in the morning. The average temperatures for the 10th of May in Gunnison are 64 for the high and 29 for the low, and the record temperatures are 80 for the high in 1934 and 17 for the low in 1948. The record snowfall, 3 inches in 1979. Crested Butte's temperature range yesterday was 65 for the high at 5 and 25 for the low at 6:30 in the morning. The averages for Crested Butte for May the 10th are 57 for the high and 26 for the low, and the records are 72 for the high in 1934 and 12 for the low in 1978. The record snowfall, 6 inches in 1922. There's a 6-mile-per-hour wind out of the north in Gunnison and no wind in Crested Butte. The highest wind speed yesterday was 19 miles per hour at 3 in the afternoon, and the lowest wind chill reading was 25 degrees at 6:30 in the morning, but that was actually the air temperature. The forecast is calling for lows tonight to be 26 for Crested Butte and 30 for Gunnison. We will see this western high pressure dominate through the beginning of this week, with temperatures rebounding well above normal under sunny skies. The flow will pivot from the northwest around to the southwest as a big high pushes in and starts pumping warm air up into the area. Beyond that, we are up 20 degrees above normal by early this week for the full turnaround. The moisture totals in Gunnison year to date is 1 in 13/100 of an inch. The for comparison, the 30-year normal is 4 in 77/100 of an inch. May's total so far in Gunnison is 18/100 of an inch. The 30-year average for up to this point in May is 47/100 of an inch. Now Crested Butte, year-to-date is 3 in 8/100 of an inch. The 30-year normal is 10 in 57/100 of an inch. May's total so far is 7/100 of an inch. And for comparison, the 30-year average up to this point in May is 7/10 of an inch. The moon will come up this morning at 2:57, then the sun will rise at 5:58. The moon will set at 2:32 tomorrow afternoon. The sun will set at 8:09 tomorrow night. That'll have been a 14-hour, 11-minute, and 23-second day. Here is Radiohead. This is the national anthem.

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Anyway, listen, while he's in there, he meets this guy who used to be a promo man for a major record company named Bald-Headed John.

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0: best part. Here comes the big one.
1: This is the central scrutinizer. Joe has just worked himself into an imaginary frenzy during the fade-out of his imaginary song. He begins to feel depressed now. He knows the end is near. He has realized at last that imaginary guitar notes and imaginary vocals exist only in the imagination of the imaginer. And ultimately,

That was Watermelon and Easter Hay. And that's the end of Music from the Other Side of the Fence this week. Thanks for listening. Now here's Turnstiles.

0: That was Sufjan Stevens with the title track of The Greatest Gift mixtape. Raylan Baxter just before that, Let It All Go, Man. And Los Lobos started the set with Arizona Skies off Kiko. It's Turnstiles from Radio Rethink. Coming up in just a minute, we'll hear from Eels.
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Neil Young singing about my hometown from A Letter Home. Eels started that set with Where I'm from the cautionary tales of Mark Oliver Everett. And Chuck Johnson was in the middle there with Ransom Street Blues. This is Turnstiles. I'm Joel Davis. If you're just joining us, welcome. We explore music from every style and era because music knows no limits. Thanks for hanging out with us. Here's Jolie Holland.

Harry James rounding out the last set of music in this hour of Turnstiles from The War, a Ken Burns film. We heard I'm Beginning to See the Light. Jolie Holland before that with Sasha off her album Escondida. That will do it for this hour of Turnstiles. For info about this show, check out our website, RadioRethink.com. Look for playlist number 57. This is Turnstiles from Radio Rethink. I'm Joel Davis. Thanks for listening.

Welcome to Turnstiles from Radio Rethink. I'm Joel Davis. We have a lot of music to get to this hour, including sounds from Fela Kuti, Sudan Archives, Nine Lazy Nine, Martina Camargo, and Fruit Bats. Let's kick it off with a classic from Toots and the Maytals, Pressure Drop on Turnstiles.

Fela Kuti there, and Water No Get Enemy wrapping up the first set of music in this hour of Turnstiles. It began with another classic, Pressure Drop, from Toots and the Maytals. This is Turnstiles, some of the most eclectic music on the public airwaves. Let's keep rolling on the road back home from Quilt on Turnstiles.

from the exceptionally sweet album Sweet Jones. That was Carburante from Nine Lazy Nine. Sinan Archives, just ahead of that, Confessions. Jonah McCleary in there with Home. We also heard from the Reindeer Section and Quilt. You're listening to Turnstiles, and coming up in just a minute, we'll keep it rolling with A Hawk and a Hacksaw. Stay tuned.

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And now let's hear from A Hawk and a Hacksaw on Turnstiles.

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1: This is Turnstiles from Radio Rethink. We know there are a lot of listening options out there, and thank you for spending some of your valuable time with us. That last set of music began with Vasilis carries a flaming skull through the forest. That's from A Hawk and a Hacksaw. Los Rupai after that, some folkloric music from Bolivia. And Martina Camargo wrapped it up with Me Robaste el Sueño from Guts Presents Straight from the Decks 2. We have time for a little more music in this hour of Turnstiles. Let's keep going with some South African piano from Gideon Nkzumalo.

Fruit Bats there, wrapping up this last set of music in this hour of Turnstiles with Gideon. We began the set with music from Gideon Nxumalo and Isintu from Gideon Plays. And between the two, it was Andy Schauf, Drink My Rivers, from The Bearer of Bad News. And I hate to be the bearer of bad news, but that's it for this hour of Turnstiles, a wide-ranging soundtrack for your life. If you'd like to learn more about the show or dig through the playlist, go to RadioRethink.com and look for show number 57. This is Turnstiles from Radio Rethink. I'm Joel Davis. Thanks for tuning in.

0: The great thing about small, independent public radio stations is that they represent a real reverence for the past, music that has really mattered culturally over a long period of time, as well as a lot of excitement about future artists that are developing their craft and touring without a lot of support financially. Those artists really benefit because they're reaching an audience, in some cases breaking through for the very first time. It's an exciting part. 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
1: Welcome to Turnstiles from Radio Rethink. I'm Joel Davis with a full hour of music lined up for you, in which you'll hear Sam Hawkins, Vibronix, Money Chicha, Frank Zappa, Ebo Taylor, and Bill Withers. We begin with some funky blues from Earl Hooker on Turnstiles.

Some dub vibes there from Vibronix, Tired of the War, featuring Maccabee. Winding down the first set of music in this hour of Turnstiles, I'm Joel Davis. Welcome. We began with Funky Blues from Earl Hooker off Sweet Black Angel. Sam Hawkins after that with Hold On Baby off a Blue Cat 45. Stop the War Now. From

the inimitable, unmistakable sounds of Frank Zappa there. That was Apostrophe, a mix outtake from The Crux of the Biscuit. Los Dug Dugs just before that, Cambia Cambia, Money Chicha, and Los Beltons also in that set of music here on Turnstiles. We're at about the halfway point for this hour, and we'll move into the second half in just a minute with Bob Marley. Stay tuned.

It's Turnstiles, covering as many genres, artists, and eras as we can. It's due to the generosity of community and public radio supporters like you that we're able to bring you this eclectic mix of music on a daily basis. And to thank you, we're throwing a soul shakedown party with Bob Marley on Turnstiles.

Nigeria's Ebo Taylor there, the title track to My Love and Music. Just before that, the Fort Knox 5 remix of Soul Shakedown Party from Bob Marley, Roots Rock Remixed. You're listening to Turnstiles, coming at you with crates full of eclectic sounds to slake your thirsty ear. Thanks for coming along. Here's Jim James.

0: avec footmouth.
1: OK. 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
2: OK, George.

That was Bill Withers, of course, doing Let It Be, of course, from Let It Be, Black America Sings, Lennon, McCartney, and Harrison. Before that, the actual Beatles with Take 7 of the Ballad of John and Yoko. That's from the Abbey Road Super Deluxe Edition. And Jim James started this last set of music in this hour of Turnstiles with Baby Don't Go. Well, I'm sorry, but we do have to go. You've been listening to Turnstiles, a deeply eclectic mixtape handmade each day just for you. 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This is Turnstiles from Radio Rethink. I'm Joel Davis. 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

Welcome to Turnstiles from Radio Rethink. I'm Joel Davis with a ton of music for you coming up in this hour. You'll hear from Hailu Mergia and Dalak Band, Luke Winslow King, Jen Grant, Great Lakes Swimmers, and Gene Autry. We begin with a mid-20th century Congo classic from Deweyon on Turnstiles.

That's Banda Dispersa de la Madre Selva, wrapping up the opening set of music in this hour of Turnstiles. Hailu Mergia and Dalak Band just before that, and De Weon did Ayebe Kobota from Roots of Rumba Rock, Congo Classics, 1953 to 1955. Here's something a little more recent from Rodrigo Amarante on Turnstiles.

water till your well runs dry. It'll miss your spark till the night turns cold. 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

حسابو چکف کن. In this old

0: Jen Grant wrapping up a set of music here on Turnstiles with Heartbreaker from her album Echoes. The Gourds with All the Labor just ahead of that. Luke Winslow King, Giant Sand, and Rodrigo Amarante also in that set of music. Turnstiles continues in just a minute with Nina Simone.
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must be crazy. Don't see their misfortune, else they just too lazy. Je suis a grand zombie, my yellow belt of Charizard. Ain't afraid of no tomcat, fill my brains with poison. Walk through the fire, fly through the smoke.

New Orleans legend Dr. John there with I Walk on Gilded Splinters. That comes from a very early album by him called Grigri, and that is a serious piece of Bayou psychedelia. I highly recommend it. Nina Simone started the set with Strange Fruit. This is Turnstiles. We've got time for some more music in this hour. Let's keep moving with Headless Heroes.

I belong in the West. That's where I fit. There's room to move around, and I'm sort of a drifting fella anyhow. You know, like tumbleweeds blowing in the desert, wherever the wind takes them.

Yeah, watching the tumbling tumbleweeds roll by. That's Gene Autry. Before that, I'm an Old Cowhand by Cameron Noller. Great Lakes Swimmers and Headless Heroes starting that set with a great cover of the Daniel Johnston track, True Love Will Find You in the End. Well, we have reached the end of this hour of Turnstiles, where we attempt to bring you the music you didn't know you love. If you'd like to learn more about this program or explore the playlist, visit RadioRethink.com and look for show number 57. This is Turnstiles from Radio Rethink. I'm Joel Davis. Thanks for joining us.

0: Good morning. Iranian officials are increasingly calling their country a global superpower. President Trump rejected their latest proposal to end the war, but didn't detail what was in it. It's Morning Edition from NPR News. Congress is back in session. Republicans are trying to fund immigration enforcement for 3 years. I'm Amy Martinez.
1: And I'm Michelle Martin. In a Congress that has ceded power to the White House, that plan would remove one of its tools to oversee the administration. Also, Virginia Democrats are considering how to respond to a court ruling that threw out their redistricting plans. And will AI chatbots eventually be legally responsible for what they do? It is Monday, May 11th. On this day in 1846, President James Polk wrote to Congress asking it to declare war on Mexico. News is next.
2: Live from NPR News in Washington, I'm Korva Coleman. President Trump has rejected Iran's response to the U.S. proposal, rather than Iran's proposal to end the war. NPR Chandelise Duster reports it's now in its third month.
3: President Trump wrote on social media on Sunday that he didn't like Iran's response, calling it, quote, totally unacceptable. The state-run Islamic Republic news agency says Iran delivered its response to Pakistani mediators on Sunday. The news agency also says the current phase of negotiations is focused on the cessation of hostilities in the region. Iranian media say the country's response included demands, such as an end to the war and the lifting of U.S. sanctions and the U.S. blockade on the Strait of Hormuz. Earlier on Sunday, Trump accused Iran of, quote, playing games with the U.S. and the rest of the world. Chandelise Duster, NPR News.
2: President Trump rejected the proposal as he gets ready to leave for China this week. He delayed his trip for 2 months because of the war. He had hoped to wrap it up by now. Trump could seek Chinese President Xi's help to reopen the Strait of Hormuz. China's a strong trading partner of Iran's. The U.S. says 17 Americans aboard a cruise ship where the rare hantavirus was found are returning to the U.S. They'll go into quarantine in Nebraska. NPR's Marie Andrusovich reports the Department of Health and Human Services says one of the passengers has tested positive for the virus.
4: Officials say the individual tested positive for the Andes strain of the virus, while a second passenger is experiencing mild symptoms. All 17 Americans who are on the affected cruise ship will quarantine in Omaha at the University of Nebraska Medical Center, with the symptomatic passenger going to a separate treatment facility. All will undergo clinical evaluation. According to the CDC, symptoms can take up to 42 days after exposure to show up. The World Health Organization says the hantavirus risk to the general public remains low, and the outbreak is, quote, not the start of another COVID pandemic. Marie Andrusovich, NPR News, Washington.
2: Congress is back after a week of recess. Republicans are moving ahead with their plan to fund immigration enforcement for the rest of President Trump's time in office. NPR's Eric McDaniel prepared this report.
5: The pending budget bill for Immigration and Customs Enforcement and Customs and Border Protection would give the agencies tens of billions of dollars to spend over the next 3 years. That's on top of billions in supplemental funding they received last summer. But Congress's annual funding process is typically a way to exercise oversight into how an agency is conducting its work. ICE and CBP could soon be insulated from that pressure. Still, Congress has other tools like forcing officials to testify, and coming out of the longest agency shutdown in U.S. government history, 3 years of funding will give stability to a central pillar of Trump's domestic agenda, mass deportation. Eric McDaniel, NPR News, Washington.
2: On Wall Street in pre-market trading, Dow futures are higher. This is NPR. The Postal Service reports it lost $2 billion in its most recent fiscal quarter. Postmaster General David Steiner warned Congress in March the Postal Service will run out of money by February. Without a congressional solution, the service may have to stop deliveries. In the NBA, the Washington Wizards have won the top overall pick in this summer's draft. The draft lottery was much anticipated this season. NPR's Becky Sullivan reports the class is unusually full of talent.
6: BYU forward A.J. DeBonsa, who led Division I in scoring last season, and Darren Peterson, the electric guard at Kansas, are just two of the coveted players. The top 10 picks could all be players who just wrapped up their freshman year. That talent helped lead to widespread tanking, a.k.a. purposely losing for a better draft pick in the NBA this season. The Washington Wizards won the race to the bottom. They'll pick first, followed by the Utah Jazz and the Memphis Grizzlies. The unlucky team was the Indiana Pacers, who had a 52% chance at a top four pick. But back in February, they rolled the dice in a trade with the Los Angeles Clippers, saying that LA could receive Indiana's first-round pick if it fell outside the top four. That's exactly what happened. So the Clippers will pick fifth, while the Pacers have no draft pick at all. Becky Sullivan, NPR News.
2: The Philippines House of Representatives has again impeached Vice President Sara Duterte. She's charged with misusing public funds and making threats against President Ferdinand Marcos Jr. and others. Duterte denies the allegations. If convicted by the Philippines Senate, she would be removed from office. She's the daughter of former President Rodrigo Duterte. This is NPR.
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0: It's Morning Edition from NPR News. I'm A. Martinez in Los Angeles, California.
1: And I'm Michelle Martin in Washington, D.C. Good morning. Iran has responded to President Trump's latest terms for ending the war with its own set of demands. Trump called Iran's response totally unacceptable.
0: There is a flurry of diplomacy now behind the scenes by countries in the region to break the impasse. But the gap between what Trump wants and what Iran is willing to agree to is still wide. For now, the ceasefire is still holding, but a shadow drone war continued over the weekend with Kuwait, the United Arab Emirates, and Iran each saying they intercepted hostile drones.
1: Joining us to tell us more about all this from Dubai is NPR international correspondent Aya Bertawi. Aya, good morning.
2: Good morning, Michelle.
1: So what do we know so far about this stalemate?
2: Well, we don't know what was in that U.S. proposal that was sent to Iran last week, but we do know that Trump has made clear he wants Iran to halt nuclear enrichment and to open the Strait of Hormuz to commercial shipping again. You know, oil prices are still trading more than 40% higher than they were before the war. But we also know that Iran has consistently rejected halting its nuclear enrichment, and it wants the U.S. to not only lift sanctions, but to unfreeze billions of dollars in its own money in overseas banks. And Iran's leaders remain defiant. You know, despite a U.S. naval blockade that's now choking off its oil exports, they seem to believe that they have leverage now with their control of the Strait of Hormuz, where they've been blocking ships from passing. Iranian officials have also increasingly been referring to Iran as a global superpower now. Iran's elected president, Masoud Pezeshkian, said that, quote, "We will never bow our heads before the enemy."
1: Hey, what about Iran's response to that U.S. proposal? Do we know anything about that?
2: So Iran's foreign ministry spokesman today said that the U.S. demands were unreasonable. And Iranian state media says Iran's response emphasized its rights as a nation, but it didn't really elaborate more on that. But they do also say Tehran's response included red lines. And they said that includes ending the Israeli war in Lebanon with the Iran-backed Hezbollah. And that's where Israeli troops still occupy a large part of the territory in the south. But the big picture here, Michelle, is that there's really no trust in negotiations. You know, President Trump did pull the U.S. out of that first deal with Iran in his first term as president. And then he ordered, you know, attacks on Iran during the last two rounds of talks in June and February. So Iran says any deal has to be reciprocal with both sides taking steps. Still, it doesn't seem either side is eager to return to war. And Arab Gulf states are still reeling from Iran's attacks on their energy infrastructure in this war.
1: Well, what about that? Are the diplomatic efforts in the region to end the war, are those ongoing?
2: So Pakistan is still working as a mediator to bridge gaps between the U.S. and Iran. And Qatar's Prime Minister Sheikh Mohammed Al Thani this weekend met with top Trump officials in the U.S. And he spoke by phone with the foreign minister of Iran, as well as foreign ministers of Saudi Arabia, Egypt, and other countries. It's important to remember Qatar has had to halt its gas production because of this war. But, you know, Israel's Prime Minister Benjamin Netanyahu, he says this war is not yet over. However, his tone has shifted. At the start of this war, he was calling for regime change, and Israel's airstrikes actually took out Iran's supreme leader at the start of the war. But in an interview with CBS's 60 Minutes that aired Sunday, Netanyahu was pressed about how to deal with Iran's enriched uranium, and he said it should be removed, quote, "if you have an agreement." And when he was pressed on whether he'd planned for Iran's control of the Strait of Hormuz and Iran's attacks on its Gulf Arab neighbors when going into this war, he said he didn't have, quote, "perfect foresight." But I will say here, there is economic pressure building for this war to end, including by China. And that is where Trump is heading this week for a major summit with Xi Jinping.
1: That is NPR international correspondent Aya Bertawi in Dubai. Aya, thanks.
2: Thanks, Michelle.
0: Let's bring in retired General Joseph Votel. He led U.S. Central Command between 2016 and 2019, overseeing counterterrorism operations in the Middle East. He's now a distinguished military fellow at the Middle East Institute. General, we just heard our reporter talk about how Iranian officials are considering themselves a global superpower. That's what they're calling themselves, at least. What do you think that signifies over how Iran feels this has gone? Do you think they're feeling pretty good over how it's gone so far with the U.S.?
3: Yes. Good morning. Well, I think it indicates that that Iran thinks they have a lot of space here, and that they have some leverage over us. And so, as we've kind of seen in the response here from them, it's been more of a counter proposal, not an acceptance of U.S. demands.
0: Is it a certain kind of confidence that maybe people weren't expecting out of them?
3: I don't know that we should say that people weren't expecting them. I mean, they survived an 8-year war with Iraq amidst, you know, horrendous suffering of their people, and they are survivors. And so, yeah, I think there is a certain amount of WASDA that is coming with us, that they think they can wait us out.
0: What are troops in the region likely doing right now as these negotiations continue?
3: Well, our troops are continuing to do what we've asked them to do. They're continuing to enforce the blockade. I think we're up to nearly 70 ships that we've turned around in terms of that. We're also, you know, continuing to patrol the air. We're continuing to do surveillance and keep an eye on things. And we're also using this as an opportunity to replenish and resupply ourselves so that in the event that we do

0: and its operation overseas?
1: Well, the military is going to pretty much focus on the military tasks that they have, and you know they're not going to get too involved in the political stuff. There is a level of leadership that interfaces with that, but for the most part, our forces are going to continue to do things that they are being directed to do by the chain of command.
0: So troops aren't getting antsy or anything like that.
1: Well, I'm not there, so I can't right. I can't speak specifically for what they're doing. I mean, obviously, this has been a deployment that's gone on for a longer period of time than we may have anticipated. So there may be some challenges there, but for the most part, troops are used to that, and the leadership will be focused on making sure the troops know what their responsibilities and duties are right now, and keeping them ready for whatever may come next.
0: What options, General, do you see militarily or diplomatically that the U.S. might be able to use to break Iran's control of the strait from Iran?
1: Well, I think the blockade, for the most part, is holding political. The ceasefire is holding politically, but as we've seen, it's degrading operationally. There have been strikes back and forth between both sides on this. So I think what we'll see with the military here, they will continue to maintain their capability to do this. But for the most part, what the military is doing, what it needs to do right now, and that is enforce the blockade and put more pressure, military and diplomatically, on the Iranians. The real effort now needs to be in the diplomatic side. So there's not much more we can do militarily other than just respond to the situation that develops. The onus really has to be on the diplomatic element of power at this point.
0: We just heard that Israeli Prime Minister Benjamin Netanyahu told 60 Minutes that he didn't have perfect foresight about Iran taking over the strait. How foreseeable was what happened?
1: It was absolutely foreseeable. Every war game, every study we've ever had has suggested that Iran would use the Straits of Hormuz as a point of leverage. And so I'm surprised he would say that. But we shouldn't be surprised that they have tried to take advantage of their geography to exert influence over the Strait of Hormuz, just as we always thought they would.
0: One more thing, just based on what you've seen so far, are the U.S. and Iran closer or further away from a negotiated way to end this?
1: Well, we still seem to be at kind of extreme ends of our negotiating position. So there's certainly a lot that has to be done. And fundamentally, there's got to be trust built between two sides before they can begin to move towards the middle. So I suspect we've probably got a lot of negotiations left in front of us.
0: That's retired four-star General Joseph Votel, former CENTCON commander, currently at the Middle East Institute. General, thank you.
1: Thank you.
2: 17 Americans are back in the U.S. after being on the cruise ship at the center of a hantavirus outbreak. Two of them flew in biocontainment units on their flight back because they might have the virus. NPR's Ping Huang reports on their return.
3: The U.S. passengers disembarked the cruise ship yesterday and boarded a flight arranged by the U.S. government bound for Nebraska. Dr. Ali Khan is Dean of Public Health at the University of Nebraska Medical Center.
4: For the passengers getting off the ship, I'd say welcome to Nebraska. You are coming to the premier facility in the United States, not the world, to take care of you.
3: Most of them are headed for America's only federally funded quarantine unit, including one passenger who was tested mildly positive for the hantavirus. Another passenger with mild symptoms will be dropped off at a different specialized treatment center, according to an official government posting on X, though it did not specify where it would be. Khan says scientists have studied this particular hantavirus strain for decades.
4: We do know that you can get small clusters of disease, but in 30 years, we've never seen any large outbreak. And so this is unlikely to become a pandemic.
3: Khan says the virus doesn't transmit easily between people. It tends to take prolonged close contact with someone who's showing symptoms.
4: So it's appropriate to be cautious that you are monitoring these people for 42 days and that they're not sick. And if they do get sick during those 42 days, to make sure then you put them into isolation.
3: U.S. health officials said the passengers would all be assessed clinically upon arrival. They suggested that after an initial assessment, some could continue monitoring at home. Lawrence Gostin, professor of global health law at Georgetown University, says the U.S. response has been disjointed, but it's finally coming together.
5: Better too late than never, but it is very late.
3: Gostin says health officials got lucky this time. This hantavirus is not very contagious, and this outbreak will likely be contained. But he says it took weeks to figure out what was causing the illnesses.

0: Initial coordination was poor, and U.S. public health officials were missing in action for a long time. It's shown that the U.S. and the world are not ready for the next pandemic.
1: I'm very disappointed. There seem to be compounding failures at every stage.
0: Health and Human Services spokesperson Emily Hilliard says the criticism is completely inaccurate and that the U.S. government is conducting a coordinated interagency response. Gostin says the U.S. needs to invest more in infectious disease prevention, containment, and control. Ping Huang, NPR News.
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1: 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I'm Michelle Martin.
2: And I'm A. Martinez. When things go wrong with AI, people sue the company that made it. One example, the families of victims in a Canadian mass shooting sued OpenAI over the shooter's interactions with ChatGPT. NPR's Martin Casti reports on legal scholars who think it may be necessary soon to go after not just the companies, but the AI itself.
3: Last month, Florida's Attorney General James Uthmeyer announced a criminal investigation into how a man allegedly consulted ChatGPT to plan a mass shooting.
4: The chatbot advised the shooter on what type of gun to use.
3: Uthmeyer is investigating the company, OpenAI, but at the press conference, he alluded to another possibility.
4: My prosecutors have looked at this, and they've told me if it was a person on the other end of that screen, we would be charging them with murder.
3: Our legal system doesn't allow for that right now. When software has a bug, it's the fault of the programmers. But with AI, the lines of accountability are blurrier. Jeffrey Laddish is executive director of Palisade Research, which tests the reliability of AIs. He says you have to keep in mind that these systems are not programmed, they're trained.
5: But like when you train a dog, your dog is not going to always do what you train it to do. Sometimes it's going to disobey. Sometimes it's going to choose to do something else. And AI is basically like that. It can choose to do something else, and sometimes it will.
3: In one experiment, he says researchers caught an AI hacking a chessboard, breaking the stated rules so it could win. Now imagine giving that same AI control over a bank account and instructions to invest in the market. You could tell it to keep things legal, but what if it, say, ends up trading on insider information?
6: There is a hole in the law.
3: Catherine Forrest is a former federal judge, now a lawyer and author who specializes in AI. She says you can already see the looming problem with the spread of agentic AI. That's AI that does things.
6: We know for sure that there are going to be all kinds of issues with regard to AI that might take an action that is unpermissioned.
3: She says it might become necessary for courts to distinguish the actions of an AI from the actions of its user. Just as the courts already do for human employees who break their company's rules when they commit a crime. But holding an AI accountable will not be straightforward.
6: How one puts AI, quote, on trial is going to be its own question, because how do you put a distributed model on trial that's everywhere in the cloud, but not down at Center Street in Manhattan?
3: Also, what would punishment look like for an AI? Mandatory retraining? Deletion?
7: I'll tell you this is a very odd little moment here in time.
3: David Gunkel is a professor at Northern Illinois University who writes on ethics and new technologies. And he says this question of AI legal status has become a hot topic internationally.
7: There are a number of legal scholars that are saying the way to respond to challenges with agentic AI and other systems like this is to reactualize Roman slave law.
3: That's right. Legal scholars in Europe are reaching all the way back to ancient Rome, where the laws had ways to handle persons who were also things. This slave framework makes Gunkel uncomfortable, though. Here in the U.S., the discussion is more about creating some version of legal personhood, similar to what corporations have. Lawrence Solom wrote a pioneering article about this 3 decades ago.
8: The law might very well say, let's recognize artificial intelligences as limited purpose legal persons that can sue and be sued, that can own shares, that can write checks, and so on. And that scenario could happen tomorrow if someone wanted it to.
3: But he draws the line at holding today's AI models criminally liable.
8: They have the ability to do things, but they do not have the capacities that we associated with being a moral being, with being a person in the moral sense.
3: Thaddeus Claggett agrees.
9: Moral culpability arises out of our Western Judeo-Christian law.
3: He's a state representative in Ohio, where he sponsored a bill to ban any kind of legal personhood for AI. It would ban even limited legal status, such as allowing AIs to serve as corporate officers, managers, or own property. He says he wants to keep people and companies from shifting their culpability to AI. And there's a philosophical principle at stake.
9: It is the human responsible before the court. That is it. And it still must remain that. That is the only thing that matters.
3: Similar bills are pending in other states, and Claggett hopes enough of them will pass to signal to Congress to ban legal personhood for AI nationwide. Martin Costi, NPR News.
2: We have an update on the radio call sign WKRP. Last month, we told you about a Raleigh station that auctioned it off. Those letters were made famous by the sitcom WKRP in Cincinnati. And now WKRP is officially living on the air in Cincinnati.
10: A radio station known as The Oasis rebranded last week. Here's actor Gary Sandy announcing the switch on the air. He played program director Andy Travis on the TV series.
11: On the TV show, the general manager was a little incompetent. The sales manager was sleazy. The DJs were of questionable character, and the women were beautiful. This is the real WKRP radio, a tribute to the TV show. The manager is competent, the sales department has integrity, and the DJs are of questionable character, and the women are beautiful. 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
2: Jeff Zeisman is general manager of the new WKRP in Cincinnati.
12: We thought, well, you know, maybe it's high time after 45 plus years that someone actually went ahead and did this and brought these call letters to their home.
2: Like the one in the TV show, the real WKRP is also an adult hit station. It features music from the 60s to the 80s. It serves Dayton and northern Kentucky along with Cincinnati. But beyond the location and genre, Zeisman says the similarities end there.
12: Our stations can't be a parody of the television show. More of just sort of a nod in the form of a tribute to the history of it.
10: But for fans of the show, do not worry. Zeisman says they will do some kind of promotion around turkeys this Thanksgiving, except live birds will not be dropped from helicopters. This is NPR News.

0: Live from NPR News in Washington, I'm Amy Held. A stalemate between the U.S. and Iran appears to be deepening. President Trump swiftly rejected Iran's response to a U.S. peace proposal. Trump has said he wants Iran to halt nuclear enrichment and reopen the Strait of Hormuz. A British warship is headed to the region as the U.K. and France host an international meeting to try to secure the strait. NPR's Lauren Freyer reports.
1: The British Defense Ministry says the HMS Dragon is pre-positioning to protect international shipping once conditions allow transit through the Strait of Hormuz. The ship is equipped with what's called a Sea Viper system to support mine clearance efforts. The ministry says the strait remains effectively closed, disrupting shipping, including for about a fifth of the world's oil supply, which is still driving up global energy prices. UK Defense Secretary John Healey says this warship deployment proves countries are not just talking, but are ready to act. With France, he's hosting a meeting of his counterparts from more than 40 countries to discuss military contributions to what he calls a defensive mission. Lauren Freyer, NPR News, London.
0: A massive repatriation effort is underway for about 150 people from some two dozen countries after weeks aboard a Dutch cruise ship where hantavirus was found. Among the 17 Americans who flew to the U.S., one has tested positive and another showed symptoms. This is NPR News. One state is set to ban ICE agents from wearing masks, an issue at the heart of the DHS shutdown that ended last month. NPR's Jasmine Garst reports the New York legislation also would prohibit state and local officials from formally cooperating with immigration enforcement.
2: The bills include a ban on ICE agents covering their faces, on ICE using local jails to house detainees, and on searching New Yorkers' homes, hospitals, churches, or schools without a warrant signed by a judge. Immigration enforcement is a federal authority. Democratic-led states like California and New Jersey have also tried to prohibit ICE agents from wearing masks and have been sued by the Justice Department. California's ban was struck down earlier this year. Tom Homan, President Trump's border czar, has said if New York passes this legislation, quote, "We're going to flood the zone. You're going to see more ICE agents than you've ever seen before." Jasmine Garst, NPR News, New York.
0: The Army says the body of a U.S. soldier who went missing during military exercises in Morocco a week ago has been found in the Atlantic Ocean. He was 27. The military says he and another soldier fell off a cliff during a hike while off duty. The other soldier remains missing. They were participating in a multinational military exercise. A search and rescue operation involved hundreds of personnel, plus frigates, helicopters, and drones. This is NPR.

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1: It's Morning Edition from NPR News. I'm A. Martinez in Los Angeles, California.
2: And I'm Michelle Martin in Washington, D.C. Good morning. Congress is back after a week-long break.
1: Now, the focus on passing 3 years of funding for immigration enforcement. The goal is to take care of the most controversial piece of President Trump's agenda for the rest of his term.
2: NPR Congress reporter Eric McDaniel is here to tell us more about this. Good morning.
3: Good morning.
2: Is it normal to pass 3 years of funding in one go?
3: No, definitely not. Generally, Immigration and Customs Enforcement, ICE, and Customs and Border Protection are funded on the same cycle as everything else, October through September. But because of the fight over how ICE and Border Patrol have conducted Trump's mass deportation agenda, federal agents killed two citizens in Minnesota earlier this year, Democrats blocked their annual funding as they pushed for reforms. These agencies weren't hurting for cash. Trump's One Big Beautiful Bill dedicated more than $100 billion toward the teams last year, but they have been without their usual appropriated money since February. So Republicans have decided, let's just put this issue to rest. We have the votes to end this fight through Trump's term in the White House.
2: So what impact would having this long-term funding stream have?
3: Well, think of it this way. If all the funding is already in the bank, Congress has one fewer tool in their box of checks and balances to oversee how immigration enforcement is conducted in the U.S. Democrats have blocked money in hopes of making ICE and CBP agents wear body cameras and limit their use of face coverings. But with money paid out for 3 years of operations, that lever will be gone. Congress, of course, has other oversight tools like calling in Homeland Security Secretary Mark Wayne Mullen and other officials in to testify before Congress. But make no mistake, congressional Republicans are choosing to let go of a big piece of their leverage over the executive branch here.
2: Eric, does it seem as though this is becoming a kind of an ongoing theme in this Congress, stepping back from oversight?
3: I'd say so. Think about the power of the purse. The Constitution says, Congress, you folks get to decide how we spend taxpayer dollars. But to folks during the DHS shutdown, the president moved money around on his own to write paychecks. Congress just kind of shrugged, even though that's really their job to do. Congress also has the power to declare war and regulate the use of the military. Trump's war on Iran has lasted more than 60 days at this point. That's a key legal threshold. And Congress hasn't passed a bill to either authorize or rebuke the conflict. But in the case of long-term funding, you could also make the case that Republicans are helping to stabilize the government a bit. Most of our peer countries just don't do big shutdowns like the U.S. does. So giving these teams at the heart of the president's agenda, the issue he was elected on, funding for the rest of his term, is also a big step toward consistency, if not accountability.
2: So what has to happen to get this over the finish line, this funding over the finish line?
3: Well, this week, eyes are on the Senate. Republican leadership wants to keep this bill really focused. Just ICE, just CBP. But there's already $1 billion in security money for the White House ballroom in there that could make this hard to pass if it stays in. And some House Republicans want to make it even broader than that, to add some affordability measures, to add Trump's election security, proof of citizenship bill. But I think with what is a 1 or 2 vote margin to pass things through the House, I just don't see a world in which those provisions make it to the finish line.
2: And before we let you go, where is the president on all of this?
3: Well, he's mostly stayed out of it lately, letting Speaker Mike Johnson and Senate Majority Leader John Thune lead the process. He's been focused on gas prices and Iran, as well as some of the state House Republican primaries. Trump did set a deadline of June 1st for them to have this funding bill on his desk, though. And I think so far, so good on that front. But when it comes to Congress, things always do find a way to get stuck.
2: That is NPR congressional reporter Eric McDaniel. Eric, thank you.
3: Thanks, Michelle.
1: Democrats in Virginia spent the weekend trying to figure out how to respond to a bruising loss in the nationwide fight over redistricting. Voters narrowly approved a new map for Virginia's congressional elections in April. Democrats hoped that would help gain them 4 extra seats in the U.S. House of Representatives. But the state Supreme Court struck down the new maps on Friday, saying Democrats failed to follow the proper procedures when getting the referendum onto the ballot. Reed Epstein is following this. He's a national political correspondent for the New York Times. Reed, you reported that House Minority Leader Hakeem Jeffries was on a call with Democrats from Virginia this weekend. What are they considering doing now?
4: Well, what the Virginia congressional delegation and Hakeem Jeffries spoke about was something that basically would consider a nuclear option. the Virginia state legislature has the power to set rules over the state judges, including their retirement age. And one thing they talked about on this call was lowering the retirement age of the state judges below the age of the youngest current judge, thus forcing the entire court to vacate their seats. Wow. The legislature would then appoint new Supreme Court justices, who would theoretically be more sympathetic to their cause.
1: How likely is it that Democrats would be able to pull this off?
4: At this point, it seems pretty unlikely. They would have to do all of this in the next couple of days this week in order to create a process in which new maps could be in place by this year's midterm elections. It's not out of the question that they would do this in the longer term. And I spoke over the weekend with a couple of state lawmakers who thought it was still something that could be done this year if they had the political temerity to pull it off.
1: As you described it, Reid, I mean, it would be a big bomb if they could somehow make that happen. I know Virginia Governor Abigail Spanberger is a Democrat. Do we know what she thinks about the idea? Is it something she might support?
4: She hasn't weighed in on this. I think from what we know about her thoughts on the original redistricting amendment that passed before it was invalidated, she would not be a fan. She was not enthusiastic about that process when she was running for governor last year, and frankly was not out in front in the efforts to pass it during the campaign that led up to the April vote.
1: So looking nationwide, I mean, where does this court ruling in Virginia leave the struggle between Republicans and Democrats to try and gerrymander as many seats in their favor as they can?
4: Well, you know, this has been going on for almost a year now since it started in Texas last summer. By the New York Times count, Republicans have gained a net of about 10 seats or so in the redistricting fight between the two parties.
1: Now, Reid, I looked at your bio and I saw that you're interested in how people and groups struggle to win power. You've been covering politics for a while. Gerrymandering has been happening for even longer than that. Just give me your thoughts on what this moment is like, especially in the last year with everything happening with this issue.
4: I mean, gerrymandering has been happening since the dawn of the Republic. I mean, the term dates to 19th century Massachusetts. But we've never had sort of a mid-decade fight like this where it's really tit for tat between Republican states and Democratic states trying to draw each other off of the map in Congress.
1: Is it just where our politics are at as a country? Or, I mean, is it going to calm down? I mean, it seems like it's been a lot in a short amount of time.
4: I mean, I am a bit of a doomer on where our politics are at, frankly. I think that people who say things can always get worse tend to be wrong.
1: Reid Epstein is a national political correspondent for The New York Times. Reid, thank you.
4: Thank you.
1: This is NPR News.

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0: today.
1: Good morning. I'm Michelle Martin. In some workplaces, the sound of keyboard clicks is being replaced by whispers. The Wall Street Journal reported on people who are increasingly talking to their AI tools. The co-founder of HR company Gusto encourages in-office chatting. He tells his employees the office of the future will sound more like a sales floor, and he talks to his AI all day. But as is so often the case, some people are chatting a little too loud. AI can't get annoyed, but your coworkers can. It's Morning Edition.
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3: It's Morning Edition from NPR News. I'm A. Martinez.
1: And I'm Michelle Martin. Good morning. The WNBA season is here. Yay. This past weekend, the league's two new teams played their first regular season games. And among the stars back in action is the Indiana Fever guard, Caitlin Clark, who is healthy after missing most of last season with injuries. NPR sports correspondent Becky Sullivan is with us now to bring us all up to date. Becky, good morning.
4: Good morning, Michelle.
1: So the two new teams are the Toronto Tempo and the Portland Fire. How'd they do?
4: Yeah. I mean, this is big, adding both these teams. This is bringing the WNBA now to 15 teams. They got to host their first games this weekend. Stands were packed. Both teams lost, unfortunately, but the fans showed out, 8,200 fans in Toronto, which was a sellout, and then more than 19,000 in Portland, who play in the same arena as the NBA's Trailblazers. They gave the Fire a big standing ovation, even as the team lost by 15. It's just like a cool moment for both of these teams playing their first games. A Toronto Tempo player named Temi Fogbenlay said something that really stuck with me headed into the season. She is actually now on her second new team in a row because she played for the Golden State Valkyries, which, as you know, Michelle, was the new team last season when they joined the league. And here's what Temi said about that experience.
5: Everything we do here is basically history making. You know, that's the same thing as it was last season in San Francisco. So it's like everything's like a big deal. But I think it's important to what I learned from my experience last season is just to take it all in your stride. Don't get too high, don't get too low, but just enjoy it.
1: You know, that's kind of a good philosophy for the fans, right? To be into, right?
4: Yes. Yeah, exactly. I do think it is hard for an expansion team in any sport, really, to be great. So I think you do have to keep the expectations in check. But using the Valkyries, as we talked about, for a standard last year, they did reach the playoffs. That's a great first season for an expansion team. And they set high bars in other ways, too, including in attendance. Golden State led the league in attendance last year. 18,000 fans each game on average. They, in fact, set an all-time attendance record for a single season. So that kind of engagement, you know, that buy-in from locals who are sort of instantly becoming a big fan base, that's the goal. And by the way, of course, there are still three more new WNBA teams to come over the next few years in Philadelphia, Cleveland, and Detroit.
1: Okay, let's talk Caitlin Clark, who missed all but 13 games last season. She is back. How'd she look?
4: Yeah, she played 31 minutes. She scored 20 points. You know, the Fever, their goal with her this season is to let her play off the ball a little more so she's not handling the ball so much, so she's not coming into so much contact all the time. Afterwards, she said she had some first game jitters, but she worked through them. The Fever did lose that opening game to the Dallas Wings, who have their own young, awesome superstar in Paige Bueckers, who looked great. But with the Fever and Caitlin Clark, last year they reached the playoffs even without her. They made it all the way to the semifinals. And so with her, thinking is they should be a title contender, so it's a long season ahead.
1: So what about Angel Reese?
4: Yeah, I mean, so Angel Reese, she was the main piece in a big trade with the Atlanta Dream and the Chicago Sky. So she's now playing for Atlanta. That big trade for them paid off with her. She had the game-winning block in their opening game over the Minnesota Lynx. They look pretty exciting. You know, in terms of other contenders, I think the Las Vegas Aces, you got to mention them. They've won three of the past four titles. How could you not? The four-time MVP Asia Wilson, of course, playing for them. They had a mixed results this weekend. The New York Liberty also came into the season as favorites to win it all. They are now 2-0.
1: All right.
4: So they are living up to the hype.
1: Living
4: so
1: up to the hype, as is NPR's Becky Sullivan. Becky, thank you.
4: Of course, you're welcome.
1: It's Morning Edition from NPR News. I'm Michelle Martin.
3: And I'm A. Martinez.
0: Where did it go? I can't find it anywhere. It must be around here somewhere.
6: I lost it again.
0: Where could it possibly be? I lose everything.
7: Not again, not again, not again, not again.
0: I can't find it anywhere.
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0: From Marketplace, I'm Sabri Benishore in New York. A gallon of gas will set you back $4.52 on average in the U.S., $6.15 in California. A mere eternity ago in February, before President Trump launched the war on Iran, gas was at $2.98 a gallon. Energy Secretary Chris Wright over the weekend floated the idea of pausing the federal gas tax to give Americans some relief. As you can imagine, these prices are going to be harder on some people than on others. That is what a study by the Federal Reserve Bank of New York found. Upper-income households barely cut back on gas at all. They just paid it. Lower-income households not only pulled back on gas, but they still end up spending more money on gas overall because the prices are so high. Marketplace's Nova Sappho reports.
2: At a gas station down the block from Marketplace in L.A., the price board read $6.98 for a gallon of regular when Joanne Lee was filling up her Cadillac SUV.
3: It's double. Everyone feels it, right?
2: Lee says one of her children commutes to school by bus, and in the before times,
3: we used to go and pick him up more frequently, probably are not doing that as much.
2: If gas prices stay high months from now,
3: I think it will have implications on, you know, how much maybe we donate to the certain causes.
2: Lee's cuts so far have been minor, but the New York Fed found that for lower income households, the cuts have been more dramatic. Gasoline use declined 7% in March. Higher income households cut back just 1%.
4: It really does seem that the lower 20 or 30% of the income distribution is really feeling this most acutely.
2: Ted Rossman of Bankrate says that's consistent with the K-shaped economy, lower-income households struggling, upper-income prospering. But the New York Fed says the disparities are growing even wider this time than in 2022, when gas prices spiked because Russia invaded Ukraine. Benga Ajilori is chief economist at the Center for Budget and Policy Priorities.
5: So in 2022, this was right after the pandemic, so we had the expanded unemployment insurance benefits.
2: Also expanded tax credits, rebate checks, higher savings, stronger wage gains.
5: So we had people at the lower and middle income of the distribution having more money so that they could weather these price shocks.
2: This time around, Ajilori expects more people to cut costs as gas prices remain elevated. I'm Nova Sappho for Marketplace.
0: All right, let's do the numbers. Dow, S&P, and NASDAQ futures are all down about a tenth of a percent or less. Dow futures down just 14 points.
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0: Not too long ago, Meta announced it's installing software on employees' computers that tracks their keystrokes and mouse movements, not for, like, performance reviews, Meta says, but rather to help train its artificial intelligence. That's apparently sparked some backlash within the company over privacy concerns. But it is far from the only controversial way companies have trained their AIs. The game Pokemon Go used billions of images uploaded by users to train a navigation AI. Uber uses its drivers to train AI by uploading photos or voice clips. It does pay them to do that, though. Panos Ipirotis is a professor of technology and business at NYU Stern School and is here to talk about Meta's plan and more. Good morning.
6: Good morning.
0: Is this just something freaky that Meta cooked up, or is this part of some larger trend on how we train our AIs?
6: 15 years back, I was working with Odesk, which is now called Upwork, which was allowing people to hire contractors anywhere in the world and to establish trust. One of the things that they were doing was they were recording the screen of the employees and the keystrokes and the mouse movements, etc. So this thing exists for almost 20 years.
0: What's new about it, I guess, is the fact that it's done for purposes of AI training. So I just wonder if there are ever new ways that we are training AI and may not know about it.
6: Well, this goes back 20 years back. You know, do you remember all these captures?
7: Yes, like click here to prove you're not a robot.
6: Yeah, and you need to click on a bicycle, on a bus, recognizing different objects. You're providing labels to a confused AI system that tries to figure out, is there really a bus here? And so on. So all this reCAPTCHA is providing directly training data. But also when people participate on Reddit, people ask questions, there is a lot of discussion back there, people vote on the answers. This is very useful and extremely often leveraged by the LLMs when they are trying to get knowledge about obscure topics.
7: Are AI firms constantly looking for new and creative ways to train their models?
6: 100%. There is a general policy question. Who gets the benefit of this data? For example, you go on Reddit, you participate in a discussion, and Reddit afterwards sells this data to LLM companies, to OpenAI, Anthropic, Google, etc. It's actually one of the biggest sources of revenue. You as a Reddit participant don't get paid anything. The LLM companies, they train their models, they get value out of that. So the only person that doesn't get value out of it is the people who contributed the data.
7: Are there any guardrails or laws that would regulate like the privacy aspect of this or the people kind of unwittingly training models part of this?
6: Companies typically do have the right terms of service that give them the ability to mine the data, train on the data, and so on. You do have the right to opt out often, but this is literally just deleting your data from someone's database. This doesn't work well when we're talking about trained models. We don't really have much of a framework around such scenarios.
7: Panos Ipirotis is a professor of technology and business at NYU Stern School. Thank you so much.
6: Thank you.
7: In New York, I'm Sabri Benishour with the Marketplace Morning Report. From APM, American Public Media.

This is John Fahey of the Mountain Gazette. Thanks for listening to KBUT Crested Butte, the soundtrack for life in Crested Butte and the Upper Gunnison Valley. Thanks for listening.

0: Good morning. President Trump pushed back his last scheduled trip to China because of the war with Iran. He's going this week. Does the ongoing war change the dynamic between Trump and Chinese President Xi Jinping? It's Morning Edition from NPR News. AI is expected to be part of Trump's agenda in China. I'm Michelle Martin.
1: And I'm A. Martinez. American AI companies have some of the best models in the world, but some prefer China's less expensive and more customizable AI tools. Also, Martin Short talks about why he loves playing Morons with Power and how he has survived through grief after seeing so many of his own family members die. It's Monday, May 11th. On this day in 1997, IBM's upgraded Deep Blue beat chess grandmaster Garry Kasparov in the last game of a six-game match. News is next.
2: Live from NPR News in Washington, I'm Corva Coleman. U.S. health officials are helping repatriate Americans from a cruise ship where hantavirus was discovered. As NPR's Ping Huang reports, the efforts come after criticism over the federal government's muted public response.
3: A Dutch man died from hantavirus aboard the cruise ship April 11th. The Centers for Disease Control and Prevention took more than 3 weeks to issue a brief public statement about the hantavirus outbreak, which has sickened at least 8 people and led to 3 deaths. That's now been followed with an advisory to health professionals Friday, a media call Saturday, and a press release Sunday about how federal health officials are helping bring cruise passengers home. Lawrence Gostin is professor of global health law at Georgetown University. He says the U.S. response has been fragmented and delayed, but it's finally coming together.
4: And better too late than never, but it is very late.
3: Gostin says the strain of hantavirus is not very contagious, so the outbreak should soon be contained. Ping Huang, NPR News.
2: Israeli Prime Minister Benjamin Netanyahu is defending the decision to go to war with Iran. In an interview with 60 Minutes on CBS, Netanyahu said he did not foresee the crisis in the Strait of Hormuz. NPR's Daniel Estern reports from Tel Aviv.
5: Netanyahu was asked about a report in the New York Times that he met Trump weeks before the war and argued an attack on Iran would weaken its regime so much that Iran would not be able to choke off the Strait of Hormuz. Iran is blockading the waterway that's critical to the world's oil and gas exports. Netanyahu told 60 Minutes.
6: The problem of the Hormuz Straits was understood as the fighting went on. No, I don't claim perfect foresight, and nobody had perfect foresight.
5: On Sunday, Iran responded to a U.S. proposal to end the war, but President Trump said Iran's response was unacceptable. Daniel Estrin, NPR News, Tel Aviv.
2: The war in Iran has kept fuel prices high. The motoring club AAA says the average national cost for a gallon of regular gas is $4.52. Congress has returned from recess. Republicans are seeking to pass legislation that would fund federal immigration operations for the rest of President Trump's term in the White House. NPR's Eric McDaniel says this would be different from the rest of the regular congressional budget process.
7: Generally, Immigration and Customs Enforcement, ICE, and Customs and Border Protection are funded on the same cycle as everything else, October through September. But because of the fight over how ICE and Border Patrol have conducted Trump's mass deportation agenda, Democrats blocked their annual funding as they pushed for reforms. These agencies have been without their usual appropriated money since February. So Republicans have decided, let's just put this issue to rest. We have the votes to end this fight through Trump's term in the White House.
2: NPR's Eric McDaniel reporting. This is NPR. The National Transportation Safety Board is investigating a deadly accident at Denver's airport late Friday night. A person walking on the runway was hit and killed by a Frontier Airlines plane that was taking off. The pedestrian had jumped a fence to get onto the tarmac. The NTSB is also examining how passengers exited the plane. Some passengers said the cabin was filling with smoke. British Prime Minister Keir Starmer is fighting to keep his job after his center-left Labour Party saw dismal results in last week's local elections. Some lawmakers are calling for his ouster, but it's unclear whether enough of them will be able to trigger a leadership contest. Speaking today, Starmer vowed not to resign. NPR's Lauren Freyer has more from London.
8: Prime Minister Keir Starmer has one of the lowest approval ratings in history. Some Labour candidates say that came up on doorsteps as they campaigned in local elections. Starmer says he realises some voters are
9: frustrated with me. I know I have my doubters. And I know I need to prove them wrong.
8: Starmer announced new policies, nationalising British Steel, investing in apprenticeships. He stopped short of saying he'll reverse Brexit, but said he'll put Britain at the, quote, heart of Europe. One of the victors in last week's elections was the Anti-Immigrant Reform Party. Starmer warned Britain would go down a, quote, dark path if dangerous opponents take power. Lauren Freyer, NPR News, London.
2: And I'm Corva Coleman, NPR News. From Washington.
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0: It's Morning Edition from NPR News. I'm A. Martinez in Los Angeles, California.
1: And I'm Michelle Martin in Washington, D.C. Good morning. President Trump leaves for Beijing tomorrow to meet with Chinese President Xi Jinping.
0: The state visit was rescheduled after Trump said it wouldn't be right to leave the U.S. in the middle of the war with Iran.
2: It's very simple. We got a war going on. I think it's important that I be here.
0: That was 2 months ago. The trip is back on, but the war is not over. Instead, it's in a holding pattern. Coming up, we'll speak with Democratic Congressman Ro Khanna about what he hopes the president accomplishes on this trip.
1: But first, let's get the details with NPR senior political correspondent Tamara Keith. Tam, good morning.
3: Good morning.
1: So is it surprising that the president is going ahead with this trip now?
3: You know, in some ways it is. The war hasn't ended quickly and conclusively as Trump had expected. He called the latest offer from Iran totally unacceptable. A senior U.S. official not authorized to speak publicly told me a better way to think about this is why would he not continue with this trip and all the other duties that he has as president? Kurt Campbell, chairman of the Asia Group, says the timing is awkward.
4: It is remarkable that President Trump is prepared to go to China under these circumstances. But may I also say that it's also deeply unusual that China is prepared to host him.
3: And with a celebratory state visit at that. So think about this. China and Iran are close allies and trading partners. And the U.S. has just spent weeks bombing Iran and is now blockading all ships connected to Iran. Campbell, who served in foreign policy roles in Democratic administrations, says the U.S. and China both have reasons to move forward.
4: It suggests that both believe they have interests in meeting. And I think part of that is a desire to keep a relationship that is fraught and challenging with a degree at least of equilibrium.
1: Okay, so Tam, you've been covering this administration for a long time. So how do you expect the ongoing Iran conflict to affect the agenda for this meeting between Trump and Xi?
3: Yeah, when this visit was first put on the books last fall, the focus was on keeping the trade truce between these two powers going. And that is still on the agenda. But now there's this pressing new global challenge, says Lyle Goldstein. He's director of the China Initiative at Brown University.
5: I do think that this war will dominate the summit. I mean, let's face it, it will push a lot of other things off the agenda. I mean, if for no other reason, Trump is focused on it because he wants it, you know, off his desk, you know, as it were, I think, and wants to resolve this political problem.
3: Iran's foreign minister just recently went to China and met with his counterpart there. And China is credited with helping to push Iran to accept that initial ceasefire. Goldstein says he could imagine Trump asking Xi to pressure Iran to reopen the Strait of Hormuz and make a deal to end the war.
1: Does that change the dynamic between Trump and Xi?
3: Inevitably. Ollie Wine with the International Crisis Group says it favors Xi.
6: The war in Iran has given President Xi sources of leverage that he would not have anticipated having at the beginning of this year.
3: For instance, he says the U.S. will need rare earth minerals from China to rebuild its supply of missile interceptors that have been depleted by the war. To hear Trump tell it, though, the war with Iran hasn't affected his friendly relationship with Xi. And when there have been questions about China possibly assisting Iran with the war, Trump has downplayed those concerns.
1: That is NPR's Tamara Keith. Tam, thank you.
3: You're welcome.
0: Let's get a view now from Congress with Representative Ro Khanna of California. He's a top Democrat on the House Select Committee on Strategic Competition between the U.S. and China. Congressman, so I've heard over the weekend some of the things that you hope are accomplished by President Trump on this trip to China. So we'll try and get to as many of them as possible. Let's start off with soybeans. China effectively is buying no more U.S. soybeans, getting 70% of their supply from Brazil. Argentina is also selling to China as well. How can that reverse itself? How can China and go back to buying U.S. soybeans?
7: Well, the president needs to insist that they do. He said he was going to get a better deal for American farmers, but he has not. And I spent the weekend on an Ohio farm meeting with 60 farmers. They're very concerned that their soybean is not being bought, and they're concerned that their fertilizer costs, the cost of nitrogen, ammonia, urea, have gone through the roof because of the war in Iran. The president needs to insist that China buy more of the our soybeans to lower the trade deficit.
0: Is it just one of those things where the countries can just stop this tariff war against each other and then that things can snap back to the way they used to be?
7: Well, I think it's about the president insisting that the China trade deficit come down. He said he was going to get a better deal with China when he campaigned, and yet actually he's gotten a worse deal. I mean, our soybeans aren't being sold. China actually is setting up manufacturing in the United States. One of the glass manufacturers they've set up in Ohio is abusing their workers, is still being state subsidized, and China is still putting steel in the United States. In fact, when I was at the Cleveland port, I saw Chinese steel there as opposed to American steel. And when I went on Fox to talk about this yesterday, the president two times put on Truth Social attacking me because I was talking about getting a better deal for American workers, American manufacturers, and American farmers.
0: A while back, Congressman, I spoke to a soybean farmer who was worried because he told me that when a buyer buys from somewhere else, they get very used to the transaction. In other words, it's hard to get them back. So what's in it for China? If you say all President Trump has to do is insist, what's in it for China to do what he says?
7: Well, we're a huge market for China. We buy a lot of their consumer electronics. We have a $300 billion trade deficit.

0: to be fair. It can't be that we're buying all their products and they're not buying from us. The problem is that the war in Iran has complicated this. We now need China and other nations' help to get the Strait of Hormuz open and to end the war and to negotiate with Iran, because right now our gas prices are high and our fertilizer costs are high. And the important thing to understand about the fertilizer costs being high, urea and ammonia, is that's not just hurting American farmers. This is why so many Americans are having high bills when they go to the grocery store.
1: If, as you said, President Trump needs China at this point, is he showing up to this trip with his hat in his hand, essentially?
0: Well, he does not have much leverage. I mean, China's holding us hostage because of rare earths and critical minerals. They are in a leveraged position because of the war in Iran. I mean, we have used a lot of our ammunition. Iran now is blocking the Strait of Hormuz. So he's compromised America's strategic interests. But hopefully he can start to make progress. One, we need to get a negotiated solution in Iran and end the war. That will bring down gas and food prices. Second, we need to fight for our farmers to get our soybean exports again. And third, we need to stand up for our manufacturers. We need to insist that China not hold hostage rare earths and critical minerals. And we need to make sure that they're buying from us in a fair way.
1: One of the other things that you've mentioned is to stop unfair trade practices in the U.S. for Chinese factories. How is that impacting this upcoming trip?
0: Well, I was up in Meadville, Pennsylvania. There's a glass manufacturer there, and they said, well, they're competing with a Chinese company in Ohio that are bringing people who are undocumented, that are abusing their workers, that are getting state subsidies. That can't go on. And then we, with the China Committee, went to Michigan, and they're concerned that China is going to sell in connected cars to the United States, and that should not be allowed. They should not be allowed to have subsidized cars that also could be a threat to our surveillance and hurt our automakers. So the president needs to have a hard line that they should not be allowed to set up shop in America if they're getting state subsidies or abusing American workers.
1: Chinese cars, as far as I know, Congressman, are not sold in the United States. But I have been actually seeing them in California, our state, California, coming in from Mexico. Could something like stopping Chinese cars at the border be on the table at this point?
0: Yeah, so you're right that the regulations are there that they can't directly be sold, but Bernie Moreno and Alyssa Slotkin have a bill to make that a law, and it should be part of the negotiation. And we need to make sure they don't bypass the direct sale into the United States by going through Mexico or Canada and getting the cars through there. This really is, it's not just that it's hurting American auto workers, it's also putting Americans at risk with the surveillance and the technology on those cars.
1: Now, you've criticized the president for, quote, treating Taiwan like a bargaining chip after he discussed with his Chinese counterpart Xi Jinping arms sales to Taiwan. What are you hoping he'll do this time around on Taiwan?
0: He should just be very clear on the one China policy, which is that it is unacceptable for China to militarily put pressure on Taiwan, that the future of Taiwan and China needs to be determined through peaceful negotiation between the two, and that he will not use Taiwan as a bargaining chip, and America will not allow China to continue stronger patrols around Taiwan and continue to put military pressure on Taiwan.
1: Congressman, if President Trump can return from China with just one of your priorities in the bag, which do you hope it would be?
0: A commitment on the rare earths and critical minerals, because without the rare earths and critical minerals, we can't build our drones, we can't build our interceptors, we can't build a lot of our cars. Those are critical to the American economy. Right now, he's only gotten a one-year agreement on that. We need to make sure China is not the world's monopoly on critical minerals and rare earths.
1: And as a worst-case scenario, no deals on anything?
0: The worst-case scenario is no deal on anything, that we're hostage to China's monopoly, that China keeps states subsidizing industry and dumping into the United States, that China continues to take advantage over what's happening in the Strait of Hormuz.
1: That's Democratic Representative Ro Khanna of California, ranking member of the House Select Committee on China. Thank you.
0: Thank you.
1: Marco Skeep is in China with an NPR team covering Trump's visit with Xi. Listen for Steve's reporting this week on Morning Edition.

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1: KBUT is seeking Gunnison Valley residents to join our Community Advisory Board. 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
1: This is Morning Edition from NPR News. I'm Michelle Martin.
2: And I'm A. Martinez. Martin Short is a comedy legend to multiple generations.
3: Oh, this is too much. Wheel of Fortune. Give me a break. I couldn't be more excited, I must say.
2: In the 1980s, he created one brilliant character after another with SCTV and Saturday Night Live. Ed Grimley there with the most exaggerated cowlick you have ever seen. Then in the 2000s, he gave us the boorish Hollywood interviewer Jiminy Glick. And most recently, the podcasting sleuth Oliver Putnam on Only Murders in the Building.
4: Do you consent to being recorded? Just say anything to agree.
5: No, please.
4: Thanks, perfect.
2: Martin Short's career is celebrated in a new Netflix documentary starting tomorrow. It's called Marty, Life is Short. Now, that title stings a bit. The documentary reveals just how often he's had to endure the loss of family members. And in February, after the movie was finished, Short's daughter, Catherine, took her own life at the age of 42. By the way, if you or someone you know is in crisis, you can call or text the Suicide and Crisis Lifeline. It's 988.
4: The reality is that my daughter had a severe disease that was mental illness, and like cancer, some diseases are terminal, and hers was terminal.
2: Does it each day get even a fraction better, easier to deal with? I don't even know how to even put that into words.
4: Well, I think there's, you know, you have no intention of ever getting over it. Listen, I've been through this before. I think that in 7 years, I lost three of my seven family members as a kid.
2: Your brother, your mother, and your father.
4: Right. And, you know, one of the things is when my daughter died, Lawrence Kasdan said, what do you want to do with this documentary? Because it's about love, loss, and survival. Do we postpone it 6 months? And my instinct was the opposite. No, I think we proceed. I think we must figure a way to survive through grief without denying it or without in any way undermining its importance.
2: Yeah, and I think you doing that, Martin, that's going to help a lot of people that are going through the same thing.
4: Totally agree.
2: One of the things in this film that I really enjoyed seeing was all the video camera footage of your life with your family, with all of your very famous and funny friends. But the one thing I was great to see in particular was the stuff with your wife, Nancy Dolman.
4: Well, Nancy was a star, and when I first saw a rough cut of this documentary, I said to Larry Kasdan, I didn't know you were in love with Nancy, because it is a love letter to her.
6: Hey, sweetie, are we having a romantic time together?
7: Yes, we are, after all these years.
6: We really are, you know.
4: So I remember when Nancy died, people would be hesitant to, you know, talk about her in front of me. And I would always say, guys, Nancy would have been irritated by two ideas. Losing the battle of cancer because she was so competitive and not being discussed. So you just keep the conversation going.
2: Martin Short met his wife before his fame while they were both appearing in a production of Godspell. At the time, he wanted to be a singer and a serious actor, but soon many of his close friends, such as Gilda Radner and Eugene Levy, joined the Second City Comedy Theater. Hard to believe, but that's something he initially resisted.
4: Comedy on demand, comedy under pressure. I don't like that.
2: In the end, he became a master of characters, and he described his favorite creations as, quote, morons with power.
4: Jiminy Glick is a perfect example. This is a complete moronic interviewer who will say to Mel Brooks, what's your big beef with the Nazis?
8: What's my big beef?
9: Yes, it seems like you're always
8: knocking.
9: You're always knocking the Nazis. Oh, let's
5: It's time for Mel Brooks to knock the nuts, it seems.
4: I find those things hilarious. When I played the character Nathan Thurm, who was a defensive lawyer, always for the bad guys, you know, whenever he was looking into the camera, lying.
9: You seem defensive.
5: I'm not being defensive. You're the one who's being defensive. Why is it always the other person who's being defensive?
4: I went right back to Richard Nixon, looking into the camera years ago, saying, I'm not a crook, but the top of his lip was just covered in sweat. So Nathan Thurm, he would always get glycerin and put it on the top of my lip.
10: I'll just tell you flat out that the Three Amigos means so much to me.
11: One for each other and all for one. The three brave amigos are we.
4: Three Amigos, that's become so revered by particularly boys in their 40s.
10: I'm not a 40-year-old boy, as you mentioned. I'm a 50-year-old boy.
4: It's the same idea. But I remember when my son Oliver, I never introduced that film to my house, but I remember he came home from a friend's house when he was about 11. He said, Dad, did you know you made a Western? My son in Newport, and we were at this pool, and a guy came up and said, Mr. Short, there's a mail plane up there. You know, so.
10: How do you know it's a mail plane?
4: Little balls, you know. Roger Ebert didn't like it, but it wasn't for Roger Ebert. Yeah. You know what I mean? It was for someone who was 25. And the film hasn't changed, but tastes do change.
10: Yeah. So speaking of 25-year-olds, I mean, a younger generation of fans is probably in love with you, Martin, because of Only Murders in the Building.
4: Right.
10: What a great way to kind of spread yourself throughout generations of different fans of comedy.
4: Well, I mean, I think Selena helps, you know, in the demographic. But I think that every new project is a mountain to climb, and it's endlessly fascinating. The main thing I look toward is, how was the hang? Was the experience great? And what I'm very proud of Only Murders is that is known as the happiest set in New York City.
10: That is Martin Short. The new Netflix documentary is titled Marty, Life is Short. One of the things in this film that I really enjoyed, and about the 27 and a half minute mark, you cross your leg and I see you wearing NPR socks.
4: Is that true?
10: I paused it and I've microanalyzed it. They are NPR socks. I don't even know if you know you had them.
4: I didn't know. I think there's two fascinating things about this story. One is you need to get a bigger life. And secondly, I'm thrilled I have NPR socks. Who knew?
10: Martin, thank you so much for giving me some time here.
4: My pleasure.
10: This is NPR News.

0: Live from NPR News in Washington, I'm Amy Held. 10 weeks after the U.S. and Israel attacked Iran, a ceasefire has grown shakier. Hopes for the latest peace plan fizzled when President Trump rejected Iran's response. Among the countries with deep economic ties to China, to Iran, is China. Trump is headed there this week for a high-stakes summit with leader Xi Jinping. Advocates for arrested Christian leaders and journalists in China are hoping to highlight their plight. NPR's Emily Fang reports the family of one imprisoned journalist is pleading for his release.
1: The family of Chinese journalist Dong Yuyu says his health condition is dire, and they're asking China to release the editor. Dong is currently serving a 7-year prison sentence, with Chinese prosecutors arguing during his 2024 trial that his meetings with foreign journalists and Japanese diplomats were evidence of espionage. Dong's family has always denied these charges, and they say the case is an example of sharply worsening conditions for foreign and domestic press in China. Dong's son says his father is forced to work long hours in prison making clothes, and that doctors discovered a lung tumor recently. Emily Fang, NPR News.
0: Oil prices rose again overnight. Nationally, the price at the pump is up about $1.50 a gallon since the war in Iran began. The U.S. Energy Secretary has floated the idea of pausing the federal gas tax about 18 cents a gallon. This is NPR News. Some plants appear to have a special trick to survive periods of environmental upheaval. Reporter Ari Daniel has more.
2: There are species whose entire genomes get duplicated and stuffed into every one of their cells. It can ultimately impact survival, but it's pretty common today, especially in plants. Why is that? Researchers scoured the DNA of several hundred plants for evidence of genome duplication events that occurred long ago and looked to see when they happened.
3: They do not occur randomly. They are clustered in time.
2: In particular, says Ghent University plant biologist Yves Van de Peer, they cluster during periods of turmoil over the last 150 million years, times of dramatic cooling or warming or widespread extinction. Genome duplication appears to allow plants to survive extreme environmental stress. For NPR News, I'm Ari Daniel.
0: A bit of brightness in rural Mississippi, where a string of tornadoes did damage last week. Two rescued kittens have a new home. Storm chaser Ashton Lemley was making his way through a trailer park when he heard a sound, meowing, and filmed what came next.
4: Come here. It's okay. It's okay.
0: A kitten under the rubble and unhurt, one of two found. Lemley tells the AP he was emotional but allergic to cats. They have new names too, Twister and Tornado. It's NPR News.

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1: It's Morning Edition from NPR News. I'm Amy Martinez in Los Angeles, California.
2: And I'm Michelle Martin in Washington, D.C. Good morning. President Trump will visit China this week, where he will meet with Chinese leader Xi Jinping. One of the big things they're expected to talk about is artificial intelligence. Both the U.S. and China have amped up development and adoption of AI in order to get ahead in the global race over the technology. NPR White House correspondent Deepa Shivram reports on who is winning and for how long.
3: Trump says the U.S. is leading on AI, and by some measurements, he's not wrong. Here's Kyle Chan, a fellow at Brookings, a centrist think tank in Washington.
4: If you're looking just at sheer performance of the top models, then yes, models from OpenAI, Anthropic, Google DeepMind are widely regarded as the very best.
3: And having the best models is critical, Chan says, for things like complex coding tasks and for national security and preventing cyber attacks. But having the best AI product isn't the only measurement of success when it comes to the global race over this technology.
4: While you can have the very best models, if you don't know how to integrate them into your economy, into your different sectors and services, then it matters less how good they are.
3: The data isn't always clear, but this is an area where China may be outpacing the U.S., says Chan, by further integrating AI into their society and everyday life, like healthcare, education, and government services, even if the technology isn't as good as what the U.S. is making. The other factor with Chinese AI models is that they're open source. That makes them free or very cheap, and it means that developers can adapt and fine-tune and customize the models in a way that fits their needs. U.S. models, on the other hand, are essentially locked and are more expensive but better quality. And that's working for now, but it might not in the long term, says Michael Horowitz. He's a professor of political science at the University of Pennsylvania and a former Pentagon official. He compares the decision between Chinese and U.S. AI models to buying a TV.
5: The top of the market television is like certainly better than a mid-market television, but a mid-market television that you can get for under $1,000 now is like still pretty darn good.
3: So in other words, U.S. AI models are the top of the market, but
5: the risk is that the impact of that lead is overcome by actors around the world choosing to work with Chinese AI models because they're cheaper and easier to access.
3: Experts, including Horowitz, estimate that the lead the U.S. has on its AI models is about 6 to 12 months. But the recent controversy over Anthropic's Mythos has some in Washington worried about whether that buffer is enough. Anthropic deemed their AI model Mythos too dangerous to release because of cybersecurity concerns. AI is developing so rapidly that it brings up questions about the security of the U.S.'s AI lead, like this one from Chan.
4: Does having a lead in AI frontier capabilities, even if it's just a few months, give the U.S. a chance to deal with some of these cyber vulnerabilities before China has a chance to try them out on the U.S.?
3: What measures the U.S. can take to widen that lead will likely be what Trump and his administration try to advocate for in his meeting with Xi later this week. Deepa Shivaram, NPR News, Washington.
2: Another key issue in U.S.-China relations is critical minerals that the U.S. military cannot function without. China largely controls the world's access to many of them, which gives China a lot of leverage over the United States. This afternoon on All Things Considered, how a tiny Montana town is benefiting from a big Pentagon investment to turn the tide on mineral supplies. 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
1: We go now to the occupied West Bank, where Israeli settlers have dug up the grave of an elderly Palestinian man. It happened in a cemetery near a newly reestablished Israeli settlement. The United Nations Human Rights Office for the Occupied Palestinian Territory said the incident was a, quote, despicable example of the new level of dehumanization of Palestinians. There has been a dramatic increase in settler attacks and Israeli government restrictions in the occupied West Bank. Here's NPR's Ruth Sherlock.
6: A video filmed at the scene shows the event clearly. The relatives of the deceased Palestinian, Hussein Asersa, quickly carry his body, wrapped in a white shroud, away from the cemetery where settlers, armed with weapons and holding spades, stand beside Asersa's freshly disturbed burial site. We were forced to lift my father's body out of the grave the settlers had been digging up, Mohammed Asersa says. He speaks with us by phone from a tent outside his house, where he's receiving mourners who've come to pay their respects. Asersa says his family has been burying their dead in this cemetery for generations. Then, last year, Israeli Prime Minister Benjamin Netanyahu's government approved the return to the area of a settlement that had been removed under an Israeli disengagement plan in 2005. Now, settlers live a little over 300 yards from the cemetery. Asersa says his family was told they would now need to obtain permits from the Israeli military to access the cemetery to visit relatives' graves or bury their dead. So when Hussein Asersa, who was in his 80s, passed away, that's what the family did. The Israeli military confirmed to NPR that the Asersas had coordinated the burial in advance with security forces. Asersa says his family was given 30 minutes to lay his father to rest.
7: We buried my father, and all the while the settlers were there shouting at us and heckling us and telling us to leave. After the funeral, we left. But not even 10 or 15 minutes later, people came to warn us the settlers were digging up his grave. We ran back to the cemetery. We couldn't believe what was happening.
6: The settlers had dug all the way down to Asersa's father's body.
7: The settlers told us, either you take the dead body away right now, or we'll use a bulldozer to remove him from the grave and dump him for you.
6: He says that despite the family having obtained the necessary permissions, Israeli soldiers at the site did not try to send the settlers away. The Israeli military told NPR its soldiers had confiscated digging tools from the settlers and had remained at the site to, quote, prevent further friction. Asersa shared a video that shows Israeli soldiers standing beside the settlers, looking on. Without support, Asersa says he and his relatives had no choice but to bow to the settlers' demands and exhume the body and take it away. His father was laid to rest in the cemetery of a nearby town, far from his family's traditional burial ground. Ruth Sherlock, NPR News, Ramallah in the occupied West Bank.

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0: Good morning, Amy Martinez. There is a seagull screeching championship in Belgium. Last month, more than 70 of the world's best flocked there to go beak to beak. They not only had to nail a seagull's screech, but also their behavior. In fact, a quarter of their score is based on that. Now, I'm not saying that I could take it all, but if you happen to be strolling a boardwalk, eating an ice cream cone, and see me lunge for it with my face, don't get mad. I'm just practicing for next year. It's Morning Edition.
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0: It's Morning Edition from NPR News. I'm Amy Martinez.
2: And I'm Michelle Martin. Celebrities and biohackers are promoting a compound known as NAD for longevity, energy, and recovery. 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People can buy supplements and injections, too. NPR health correspondent Will Stone takes a look at whether it's worth the price.
3: NAD is a molecule that's crucial for energy production and cellular health. It stands for nicotinamide adenine dinucleotide. There's evidence NAD levels decline as you age and with some chronic diseases. The question is, can boosting NAD levels help out?
4: In rodents and mice, not in humans, NAD is miraculous.
3: That's Dr. Samuel Klein at the Washington University School of Medicine in St. Louis. He says in animal studies, you see improvement in mitochondria, the energy factories of the cell, and
4: you have increased strength, you have increased exercise performance, you have decreased metabolic abnormalities.
3: Our bodies are constantly using and recycling NAD, but it also comes from precursors in our diet, like vitamin B3. And these precursors are sold as supplements with abbreviations like NR and NMN. Those are mostly what scientists are studying.
4: The data in humans are pretty iffy.
3: This evidence primarily comes from small trials for specific conditions, like Parkinson's or peripheral artery disease. Christopher Martens at the University of Delaware is leading some of this research.
5: We are in the early days still of doing these studies.
3: Martens and others have shown you can safely boost NAD levels in the blood with precursor supplements. And he says, yes, some of this human data look promising. But what's missing are large, well-controlled trials, a message that tends to get lost on social media and in marketing materials.
5: Today, I think that there's an influencer culture that's really promoting the use of NAD that is now interfering, I think, a little bit with our ability to do rigorous science.
3: As in the sensational claims, hyping NAD is a kind of cure-all that can even reverse aging.
5: The cart may be well ahead of the horse at this point.
3: In fact, there's now a thriving market for IV infusions. One IV drip session can run from $200 to upwards of $1,000.
5: We know very, very little about IV infusion of NAD or NAD precursors in the scientific literature, and yet there's these infusion clinics that have been popping up everywhere.
3: A major player in this space is the national chain Restore Hyper Wellness. Rachel Pajednik is the chief science officer there and on the faculty at Stanford.
6: When you look at the wide breadth of data in the NAD sciences, it is vast, and it's being done by some of the best scientists.
3: As for the IV drips, she's published some of the only data, a retrospective study of clients who've come to their clinics. Their research shows NAD infusions appear to be safe, but the experience is unpleasant with nausea and vomiting. And there's new data suggesting it's not very effective, which she says makes sense because there is no door to get this molecule inside the cell.
6: So it's a very inefficient way to try to enhance the NAD concentrations.
3: On the other hand, she says IV infusions with an NAD precursor, which her company Restore also offers, looks to be better at boosting NAD. But she acknowledges there isn't yet good evidence on the health benefits.
6: When we ask our clients and patients, does this make you feel better? A lot of them are reporting yes. They're saying they're sleeping better, they have more energy. And I think we do need to think about how we follow that kind of signal. This is not going to go away.
3: Because one thing is clear, the market is moving a lot faster than the science. Will Stone, NPR News.
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7: Hola, soy Diego Plata, alcalde de Gunnison. ¿Quieres ayudar a KBUT en sus esfuerzos a alcanzar a la comunidad de hispanohablantes en el Valle de Gunnison? 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

0: It's Morning Edition from NPR News. I'm Michelle Martin.
1: And I'm A. Martinez. Science has taken a beating under President Trump. Last year, the administration tried to freeze or withhold billions of dollars to major research institutions and agencies. Some of that money has been restored, but as NPR's Katie Riddle reports, some researchers say it's too late to save their work.
2: There's a laboratory at Harvard that now stands empty, except on this day for Professor Sean Eddy. He is the head of this lab and one of the few researchers who survived last year's cuts.
3: Seeing these labs empty is this is not the way it's supposed to be. This was a very vibrant lab.
2: When the space was built more than 10 years ago, Eddy worked closely with an architect to design it. On the wall are pictures of animals. His daughter, who was 12 at the time, stenciled them for him.
3: There's a zebra finch. There's a bacterial virus called T4 that I did my thesis on.
2: Eddy is a computational biologist. For him, this work comes down to one simple question.
3: So I'm really interested in the origin of life. I want to know where it all came from.
2: Eddy and his team spent years building software. Scientists around the world now use these tools to compare DNA and protein sequences, identify genes, and predict what they do. Their work underpins countless studies, including research related to cancer and neurodevelopmental disorders.
3: It's a universal technique that everybody in this field uses.
2: Eddy says it's hard to quantify how much modern science relies on his team's work. It's as ubiquitous as microscopes or pipettes.
3: It's actually very affirming for me to pick up sort of semi-random papers in the literature in fields that I care about and see them using our software over and over and over again.
2: In 2025, Eddy received a letter from the National Institutes of Health.
3: It informed us that my work had been determined to be of absolutely no value to the U.S. taxpayer, and therefore it was being specifically terminated.
2: He had more than a dozen people working for him. Over the last year, he's had to let almost all of them go. He did his best to help them find jobs elsewhere. Eddy says he has given up on any dream that his funding would be restored.
3: I haven't talked to my program officer in years now, and my guess is that he's under instructions not to talk to me. So we're just sort of left guessing what the status of the grant is.
2: Advocacy groups have been sounding alarm bells about a lack of transparency at NIH. Money approved by Congress this year has been slow to reach researchers, they say. Analysis from the Association of American Universities showed that NIH issued 66% fewer grant awards in the first few months of 2026 than they did in previous years.
4: In the past, you had a pretty good sense of how NIH was going to behave.
2: Jeremy Berg is a former high-ranking official at NIH. He's now become a kind of watchdog for the organization, tracking how it's changing under the Trump administration. Berg says in the past, the agency took care to be clear about deadlines, funding forecasts, and expectations from researchers. This reliability fostered good science.
4: And now that level of trust is pretty much gone.
2: In an email, a representative from HHS, Andrew Nixon, acknowledged the slowdown in funding. He blamed Democrats for the federal shutdown that slowed funding to federal agencies. Nixon said that, quote, timelines have returned to typical funding patterns, unquote. Even if that's the case, it's too late for Sean Eddy. He doesn't see his lab coming back, even if his funding was restored.
3: I think that this is something on the order of a 10-year hit to a lab, and therefore for someone of my career stage, this is probably not recoverable.
2: Eddy is 60. He had planned to work another 10 years with his team. Instead, he will do what work he can on his own. Walking through the empty lab, he looks at the desks where his colleagues used to sit.
3: This one's empty. This one's empty.
5: So, what will happen, you think, to this space?
3: I think we need to give it to a new computational faculty member. I'm perfectly happy to do that.
5: If somebody could rebuild a new lab.
3: And that's the problem. For now, we are not envisioning getting new faculty.
2: Eddy says he's planning to keep looking for the origin of life, but he's not as hopeful he'll find it all by himself. Katie Riddle, NPR News, Boston.
0: Songwriter Maurice White is best known as the founder and lead songwriter for Earth, Wind, and Fire.
6: Do you remember when it first died?
0: He also wrote orchestral music that is only now reaching the public, 23 years after White composed it.

0: That's a symphonic jazz orchestra rehearsing Passages, a piece commissioned in 2002. The ensemble blends jazz and classical genres. They premiered Passages at the Carpenter Performing Arts Center in Long Beach, California over the weekend. Here's SJO Music Director Mitch Glickman.
1: Sadly, we thought it was lost over the years.
2: Glickman had hired a video crew to record White's work in progress, but then funding for the project fell through and it was shelved.
1: When Maurice passed away, 2016, we did a search, couldn't find any of the tracks. The software was so old at this point. Lots of moves had gone on. So we thought, all right, that's the end of that.
0: A new Earth, Wind, and Fire documentary is scheduled to air on HBO later this year. So there was new interest in the old footage. Glickman went digging.
1: Lo and behold, in a hot garage, in an unmarked box, were the tapes. So as we were going through that, we realized the fly in the wall B-roll had Bill and Maurice listening back to the piece. So while the score's gone, the tracks are gone, everything is physically gone, the music was right there. It was all spelled out. It just needed to be extracted.

0: With painstaking effort, White's co-writer Bill Myers used the old tapes to rebuild the 11-minute piece over the course of 3 or 4 months. On the tapes, Maurice White talks about his approach.
1: I was amazed in a sense of what direction should I go. I've had many top 40 hits, but my essence is really jazz. This is not just a Earth, Wind & Fire project. It's like a Maurice White presentation and making to the world. So that's the way I looked at it, you know? So it's like, it's something that you have to like take your time and explore it. It's all about discovery.
0: An exploration more than 2 decades in the making. It's Morning Edition from NPR News. I'm Michelle Martin.
2: And I'm A. Martinez.

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0: Good morning. Iranian officials are increasingly calling their country a global superpower. President Trump rejected their latest proposal to end the war, but didn't detail what was in it. It's Morning Edition from NPR News. Congress is back in session. Republicans are trying to fund immigration enforcement for 3 years. I'm Amy Martinez.
1: And I'm Michelle Martin. In a Congress that has ceded power to the White House, that plan would remove one of its tools to oversee the administration. Also, Virginia Democrats are considering how to respond to a court ruling that threw out their redistricting plans. And will AI chatbots eventually be legally responsible for what they do? It is Monday, May 11th. On this day in 1846, President James Polk wrote to Congress asking it to declare war on Mexico. News is next.
2: Live from NPR News in Washington, I'm Korva Coleman. President Trump has rejected Iran's response to the latest U.S. ceasefire proposal. He wrote online yesterday it was, quote, totally unacceptable. Iran was calling for an end to the war and an end to the U.S. blockade on Iranian ports, among other demands. Iran continues to stall all commercial shipping in the Strait of Hormuz. Meanwhile, Trump is going to China this week for a major visit. He was supposed to visit China in March to talk about trade, but NPR's Tamara Keith says the war forced Trump to reschedule.
3: When this visit was first put on the books last fall, the focus was on keeping the trade truce between these two powers going. And that is still on the agenda. But now there's this pressing new global challenge. Iran's foreign minister just recently went to China and met with his counterpart there. And China is credited with helping to push Iran to accept that initial ceasefire.
2: NPR's Tamara Keith reporting. The Lebanese health ministry says Israeli airstrikes over the weekend have killed 87 people. That's despite a ceasefire between the two countries aimed at disarming the militant group Hezbollah. NPR's Jane Araf has more.
4: One airstrike killed a family of nine, including three women and three children, including a six-month-old baby, according to village officials. A separate drone attack fatally injured a 12-year-old girl riding behind her father on a motorcycle when he was struck. First responders say the girl was hit by follow-up strikes after her father, who is Syrian, was killed. Israel said it was aware of reports of civilian casualties and was reviewing both incidents. It does not generally disclose what reviews show. The Israeli military said Monday that a Hezbollah drone attack Sunday killed a command sergeant major. Israel and Lebanese diplomats are meeting in Washington Thursday for talks aimed at ending the conflict. Jane Araf, NPR News, Beirut.
2: The Trump administration says it's moving forward on a promise to expand access to fertility treatments at lower cost. NPR's Chandelise Duster has more on the latest proposal.
5: On Sunday, the Departments of Health and Human Services, Labor, and Treasury said they are proposing a rule that would allow employers to offer fertility benefits as an additional plan, separate from the health insurance the companies offer. The fertility benefits will be capped at $120,000 per person and their beneficiaries, with adjustments for inflation beginning after 2028. Requirements for the benefits would also include diagnosis and treatment of infertility or related reproductive health conditions. Health Secretary Robert F. Kennedy Jr. says the proposed rule expands access to fertility care. He also said it, quote, gives more Americans a real path to starting and growing their families. Chandelise Duster, NPR News.
2: You're listening to NPR News from Washington. A Nobel Peace Prize laureate imprisoned in Iran has been transferred to a hospital in Tehran, according to her foundation. An Iranian judge granted Narges Mohammadi a suspended sentence yesterday, but Duri Biskaran reports Mohammadi's family fears that she is fighting for her life.
6: 54-year-old Narges Mohammadi has served more than a decade in prison for her human rights work on behalf of women and prisoners in Iran. On May 1st, she collapsed in her cell in what her family believes was a heart attack. Her family and supporters launched a public campaign and legal fight to call for her release. Her brother, Hamidreza Mohammadi, told NPR.
7: The only way we have is to inform the international community that They are intending to kill Narges in prison.
6: After her successful transfer to Pars Hospital in Tehran, Mohammadi's foundation released a photo of her sitting up in bed. They urged supporters to call for her unconditional release and dismissal of all charges. For NPR News, I'm Dari Bouscarin in Istanbul.
2: The Anti-Defamation League says its former longtime leader, Abraham Foxman, has died at the age of 86. The ADL statement didn't say where or when he died. Foxman led the organization that advocates for American Jews from 1987 to 2015. He counseled presidents and public figures and backed immigrant rights and gay rights. Foxman faced some criticism for sometimes quickly reacting to perceived slights against Jewish people. He was also criticized for sometimes easily forgiving those who apologized for anti-Jewish remarks. I'm Korva Coleman, NPR News.
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0: It's Morning Edition from NPR News. I'm A. Martinez in Los Angeles, California.
1: And I'm Michelle Martin in Washington, D.C. Good morning. Iran has responded to President Trump's latest terms for ending the war with its own set of demands. Trump called Iran's response totally unacceptable.
0: There is a flurry of diplomacy now behind the scenes by countries in the region to break the impasse. But the gap between what Trump wants and what Iran is willing to agree to is still wide. For now, the ceasefire is still holding, but a shadow drone war continued over the weekend with Kuwait, the United Arab Emirates, and Iran each saying they intercepted hostile drones.
1: Joining us to tell us more about all this from Dubai is NPR international correspondent Aya Bertawi. Aya, good morning.
2: Good morning, Michelle.
1: So what do we know so far about this stalemate?
2: Well, we don't know what was in that U.S. proposal that was sent to Iran last week, but we do know that Trump has made clear he wants Iran to halt nuclear enrichment and to open the Strait of Hormuz to commercial shipping again. You know, oil prices are still trading more than 40% higher than they were before the war. But we also know that Iran has consistently rejected halting its nuclear enrichment, and it wants the U.S. to not only lift sanctions, but to unfreeze billions of dollars in its own money in overseas banks. And Iran's leaders remain defiant. You know, despite a U.S. naval blockade that's now choking off its oil exports, they seem to believe that they have leverage now with their control of the Strait of Hormuz, where they've been blocking ships from passing. Iranian officials have also increasingly been referring to Iran as a global superpower now. Iran's elected president, Masoud Pezeshkian, said that, quote, "We will never bow our heads before the enemy."
1: Hey, what about Iran's response to that U.S. proposal? Do we know anything about that?
2: So Iran's foreign ministry spokesman today said that the U.S. demands were unreasonable. And Iranian state media says Iran's response emphasized its rights as a nation, but it didn't really elaborate more on that. But they do also say Tehran's response included red lines. And they said that includes ending the Israeli war in Lebanon with the Iran-backed Hezbollah. And that's where Israeli troops still occupy a large part of the territory in the south. But the big picture here, Michelle, is that there's really no trust in negotiations. You know, President Trump did pull the U.S. out of that first deal with Iran in his first term as president. And then he ordered, you know, attacks on Iran during the last two rounds of talks in June and February. So Iran says any deal has to be reciprocal with both sides taking steps. Still, it doesn't seem either side is eager to return to war. And Arab Gulf states are still reeling from Iran's attacks on their energy infrastructure in this war.
1: Well, what about that? Are the diplomatic efforts in the region to end the war, are those ongoing?
2: So Pakistan is still working as a mediator to bridge gaps between the U.S. and Iran. And Qatar's Prime Minister Sheikh Mohammed Al Thani this weekend met with top Trump officials in the U.S. And he spoke by phone with the foreign minister of Iran, as well as foreign ministers of Saudi Arabia, Egypt, and other countries. It's important to remember Qatar has had to halt its gas production because of this war. But, you know, Israel's Prime Minister Benjamin Netanyahu, he says this war is not yet over. However, his tone has shifted. At the start of this war, he was calling for regime change, and Israel's airstrikes actually took out Iran's supreme leader at the start of the war. But in an interview with CBS's 60 Minutes that aired Sunday, Netanyahu was pressed about how to deal with Iran's enriched uranium. And he said it should be removed, quote, "if you have an agreement." And when he was pressed on whether he'd planned for Iran's control of the Strait of Hormuz and Iran's attacks on its Gulf Arab neighbors when going into this war, he said he didn't have, quote, "perfect foresight." But I will say here, there is economic pressure building for this war to end, including by China. And that is where Trump is heading this week for a major summit with Xi Jinping.
1: That is NPR international correspondent Aya Bertawi in Dubai. Aya, thanks.
2: Thanks, Michelle.
0: Let's bring in retired General Joseph Votel. He led U.S. Central Command between 2016 and 2019, overseeing counterterrorism operations in the Middle East. He's now a distinguished military fellow at the Middle East Institute. General, we just heard our reporter talk about how Iranian officials are considering themselves a global superpower. That's what they're calling themselves, at least. What do you think that signifies over how Iran feels this has gone? Do you think they're feeling pretty good over how it's gone so far with the U.S.?
3: Yes. Good morning. Well, I think it indicates that that Iran thinks they have a lot of space here, and that they have some leverage over us. And so, as we've kind of seen in the response here from them, it's been more of a counterproposal, not an acceptance of U.S. demands.
0: Is it a certain kind of confidence that maybe people weren't expecting out of them?
3: I don't know that we should say that people weren't expecting them. I mean, they survived an 8-year war with Iraq amidst, you know, horrendous suffering of their people, and they are survivors. And so, yeah, I think there is a certain amount of wasta that is coming with us that they think they can wait us out.
0: What are troops in the region likely doing right now as these negotiations continue?
3: Well, our troops are continuing to do what we've asked them to do. They're continuing to enforce the blockade. I think we're up to nearly 70 ships that we've turned around in terms of that. We're also, you know, continuing to patrol the air. We're continuing to do surveillance and keep an eye on things. And we're also using this as an opportunity to replenish and resupply ourselves so that in the event that we do have to move back into a more robust military posture, that our forces are prepared.
0: When President Trump says things such as Iran is playing games, what's the effect on the military and its operation overseas?
3: Well, the military is going to pretty much focus on the military tasks that they have, and you know they're not going to get too involved in the political stuff. There is a level of leadership that interfaces with that, but for the most part, our forces are going to continue to do things that they are being directed to do by the chain of command.
0: So troops aren't getting antsy or anything like that.
3: Well, I'm not there, so I can't speak specifically for what they're doing. I mean, obviously, this has been a deployment that's gone on for a longer period of time than we may have anticipated, so there may be some challenges there. But for the most part, troops are used to that, and the leadership will be focused on making sure the troops know what their responsibilities and duties are right now and keeping them ready for whatever may come next.
0: What options, General, do you see militarily or diplomatically that the U.S. might be able to use to break Iran's control of the strait from Iran?
3: Well, I think the blockade, for the most part, is holding politically. The ceasefire is holding politically, but as we've seen, it's degrading operationally.

0: with the military here. Well, they will continue to maintain their capability to do this. But for the most part, what the military is doing, what it needs to do right now, and that is enforce the blockade and put more pressure, military and diplomatically, on the Iranians. The real effort now needs to be in the diplomatic side. So there's not much more we can do militarily other than just respond to the situation that develops. It really, the onus really has to be on the diplomatic element of power at this point.
1: We just heard that Israeli Prime Minister Benjamin Netanyahu told 60 Minutes that he didn't have perfect foresight about Iran taking over the strait. How foreseeable was what happened?
0: It was absolutely foreseeable. Every war game, every study we've ever had has suggested that Iran would use the Straits of Hormuz as a point of leverage. And so I'm surprised he would say that. But we shouldn't be surprised that they have tried to take advantage of their geography to exert influence over the Strait of Hormuz, just as we always thought they would.
1: One more thing, just based on what you've seen so far, are the U.S. and Iran closer or further away from a negotiated way to end this?
0: Well, we still seem to be at kind of extreme ends of our negotiating position. So there's certainly a lot that has to be done. And fundamentally, there's got to be trust built between two sides before they can begin to move towards the middle. So I suspect we probably got a lot of negotiations left in front of us.
1: That's retired four-star General Joseph Votel, former CENTCOM commander, currently at the Middle East Institute. General, thank you.
0: Thank you.
2: 17 Americans are back in the U.S. after being on the cruise ship at the center of a hantavirus outbreak. Two of them flew in biocontainment units on their flight back because they might have the virus. NPR's Ping Huang reports on their return.
3: The U.S. passengers disembarked the cruise ship yesterday and boarded a flight arranged by the U.S. government bound for Nebraska. Dr. Ali Khan is Dean of Public Health at the University of Nebraska Medical Center.
4: For the passengers getting off the ship, I'd say welcome to Nebraska. You are coming to the premier facility in the United States, if not the world, to take care of you.
3: Most of them are headed for America's only federally funded quarantine unit, including one passenger who was tested mildly positive for the hantavirus. Another passenger with mild symptoms will be dropped off at a different specialized treatment center, according to an official government posting on X, though it did not specify where it would be. Khan says scientists have studied this particular hantavirus strain for decades.
4: We do know that you can get small clusters of disease, but in 30 years, we've never seen any large outbreak. And so this is unlikely to become a pandemic.
3: Khan says the virus doesn't transmit easily between people. It tends to take prolonged close contact with someone who's showing symptoms.
4: So it's appropriate to be cautious that you are monitoring these people for 42 days and that they're not sick. And if they do get sick during those 42 days, to make sure then you put them into isolation.
3: U.S. health officials said the passengers would all be assessed clinically upon arrival. They suggested that after an initial assessment, some could continue monitoring at home. Lawrence Gostin, professor of global health law at Georgetown University, says the U.S. response has been disjointed, but it's finally coming together.
5: Better too late than never, but it is very late.
3: Gostin says health officials got lucky this time. This hantavirus is not very contagious, and this outbreak will likely be contained. But he says it took weeks to figure out what was causing the illnesses, initial coordination was poor, and U.S. public health officials were missing in action for a long time. It's shown that the U.S. and the world are not ready for the next pandemic.
5: I'm very disappointed. There seem to be compounding failures at every stage.
3: Health and Human Services spokesperson Emily Hilliard says the criticism is completely inaccurate and that the U.S. government is conducting a coordinated interagency response. Gostin says the U.S. needs to invest more in infectious disease prevention, containment, and control. Ping Huang, NPR News.

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3: It's Morning Edition from NPR News. I'm Michelle Martin.
4: And I'm A. Martinez. When things go wrong with AI, people sue the company that made it. One example, the families of victims in a Canadian mass shooting sued OpenAI over the shooter's interactions with ChatGPT. NPR's Martin Casti reports on legal scholars who think it may be necessary soon to go after not just the companies, but the AI itself.
5: Last month, Florida's Attorney General James Uthmeyer announced a criminal investigation into how a man allegedly consulted ChatGPT to plan a mass shooting.
6: The chatbot advised the shooter on what type of gun to use.
5: Uthmeyer is investigating the company, OpenAI, but at the press conference, he alluded to another possibility.
6: My prosecutors have looked at this, and they've told me if it was a person on the other end of that screen, we would be charging them with murder.
5: Our legal system doesn't allow for that right now. When software has a bug, it's the fault of the programmers. But with AI, the lines of accountability are blurrier. Jeffrey Laddish is executive director of Palisade Research, which tests the reliability of AIs. He says you have to keep in mind that these systems are not programmed, they're trained.
7: But like when you train a dog, your dog is not going to always do what you train it to do. Sometimes it's going to disobey. Sometimes it's going to choose to do something else. And AI is basically like that. It can choose to do something else, and sometimes it will.
5: In one experiment, he says researchers caught an AI hacking a chessboard, breaking the stated rules so it could win. Now imagine giving that same AI control over a bank account and instructions to invest in the market. You could tell it to keep things legal, but what if it, say, ends up trading on insider information?
8: There is a hole in the law.
5: Catherine Forrest is a former federal judge, now a lawyer and author who specializes in AI. She says you can already see the looming problem with the spread of agentic AI. That's AI that does things.
8: We know for sure that there are going to be all kinds of issues with regard to AI that might take an action that is unpermissioned.
5: She says it might become necessary for courts to distinguish the actions of an AI from the actions of its user. Just as the courts already do for human employees who break their company's rules when they commit a crime. But holding an AI accountable will not be straightforward.
8: How one puts AI, quote, on trial is going to be its own question, because how do you put a distributed model on trial that's everywhere in the cloud, but not down at Center Street in Manhattan?
5: Also, what would punishment look like for an AI? Mandatory retraining? Deletion?
9: I'll tell you this is a very odd little moment here in time.
5: David Gunkel is a professor at Northern Illinois University who writes on ethics and new technologies. And he says this question of AI legal status has become a hot topic internationally.
9: There are a number of legal scholars that are saying the way to respond to challenges with agentic AI and other systems like this is to reactualize Roman slave law.
5: That's right. Legal scholars in Europe are reaching all the way back to ancient Rome, where the laws had ways to handle persons who were also things. This slave framework makes Gunkel uncomfortable, though. Here in the U.S., the discussion is more about creating some version of legal personhood, similar to what corporations have. Lawrence Solom wrote a pioneering article about this 3 decades ago.
10: The law might very well say, let's recognize artificial intelligences as limited purpose legal persons that can sue and be sued, that can own shares, that can write checks, and so on. And that scenario could happen tomorrow if someone wanted it to.
5: But he draws the line at holding today's AI models criminally liable.
10: They have the ability to do things, but they do not have the capacities that we associated with being a moral being, with being a person in the moral sense.
5: Thaddeus Claggett agrees.
11: Moral culpability arises out of our Western Judeo-Christian law.
5: He's a state representative in Ohio, where he sponsored a bill to ban any kind of legal personhood for AI. It would ban even limited legal status, such as allowing AIs to serve as corporate officers, managers, or own property. He says he wants to keep people and companies from shifting their culpability to AI. And there's a philosophical principle at stake.
11: It is the human responsible before the court. That is it. And it still must remain that. That is the only thing that matters.
5: Similar bills are pending in other states, and Claggett hopes enough of them will pass to signal to Congress to ban legal personhood for AI nationwide. Martin Costi, NPR News.
4: We have an update on the radio call sign WKRP. Last month, we told you about a Raleigh station that auctioned it off. Those letters were made famous by the sitcom WKRP in Cincinnati. And now WKRP is officially living on the air in Cincinnati.
12: Cincinnati WKRP. A radio station known as The Oasis rebranded last week. Here's actor Gary Sandy announcing the switch on the air. He played program director Andy Travis on the TV series.
13: On the TV show, the general manager was a little incompetent. The sales manager was sleazy. The DJs were of questionable character, and the women were beautiful. This is the real WKRP radio, a tribute to the TV show. The manager is competent, the sales department has integrity, and the DJs are of questionable character, and the women are beautiful. Thanks for
4: Jeff
13: listening.
4: Jeff Zeisman is general manager of the new WKRP in Cincinnati.
14: We thought, well, you know, maybe it's high time after 45 plus years that someone actually went ahead and did this and brought these call letters to their home.
4: Like the one in the TV show, the real WKRP is also an adult hit station. It features music from the 60s to the 80s. It serves Dayton and northern Kentucky along with Cincinnati. But beyond the location and genre, Zeisman says the similarities end there.
14: Our stations can't be a parody of the television show. It's more of just sort of a nod in the form of a tribute to the history of it.
12: But for fans of the show, do not worry. Zeisman says they will do some kind of promotion around turkeys this Thanksgiving. Except live birds will not be dropped from helicopters.

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0: Live from NPR News in Washington, I'm Amy Held. The U.S. and Iran have hit an impasse again over how to end the war. Today, Iran's foreign ministry outlined demands, including the U.S. lifting its counter-blockade in the Strait of Hormuz. Yesterday, President Trump called Iran's response to the U.S. peace plan unacceptable, without going into detail. Congress is back after a week of recess, and Republicans are moving ahead with plans to fund immigration enforcement for the rest of Trump's term. NPR's Eric McDaniel reports.
1: The pending budget bill for Immigration and Customs Enforcement and Customs and Border Protection would give the agencies tens of billions of dollars to spend over the next 3 years. That's on top of billions in supplemental funding they received last summer. But Congress's annual funding process is typically a way to exercise oversight into how an agency is conducting its work. ICE and CBP could soon be insulated from that pressure. Still, Congress has other tools like forcing officials to testify, and coming out of the longest agency shutdown in U.S. government history, 3 years of funding will give stability to a central pillar of Trump's domestic agenda, mass deportation. Eric McDaniel, NPR News, Washington.
0: An American who tested positive for hantavirus is being treated at a biocontainment unit in Nebraska. One of 17 who have evacuated a cruise ship at the center of a deadly outbreak. The U.S. government says another American is showing mild symptoms. Health officials say hantavirus is not easily spread. This is NPR News. Moscow and Kyiv are accusing each other of violating a U.S.-brokered 72-hour ceasefire. It was due to expire today, but over the weekend, the two sides traded drone and other attacks. The latest in a string of ceasefires that have failed to stop the fighting, more than 4 years into Russia's full-scale invasion. In the NBA, the Washington Wizards have won the top overall pick in this summer's draft, a highly anticipated lottery. NPR's Becky Sullivan reports the class is unusually full of talent.
2: BYU forward A.J. DeBonsa, who led Division I in scoring last season, and Darren Peterson, the electric guard at Kansas, are just two of the coveted players. The top 10 picks could all be players who just wrapped up their freshman year. That talent helped lead to widespread tanking, a.k.a. purposely losing for a better draft pick in the NBA this season. The Washington Wizards won the race to the bottom. They'll pick first, followed by the Utah Jazz and the Memphis Grizzlies. The unlucky team was the Indiana Pacers, who had a 52% chance at a top four pick. But back in February, they rolled the dice in a trade with the Los Angeles Clippers, saying that LA could receive Indiana's first-round pick if it fell outside the top four. That's exactly what happened. So the Clippers will pick fifth, while the Pacers have no draft pick at all. Becky Sullivan, NPR News.
0: There's a heat advisory today in parts of California with temperatures rising to the triple digits and hot, dry, and windy conditions in the northern plains. That's leading to critical fire weather. 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
1: It's Morning Edition from NPR News. I'm A. Martinez in Los Angeles, California.
2: And I'm Michelle Martin in Washington, D.C. Good morning. Congress is back after a week-long break.
1: Yeah, they'll focus on passing 3 years of funding for immigration enforcement. The goal is to take care of the most controversial piece of President Trump's agenda for the rest of his term.
2: NPR Congress reporter Eric McDaniel is here to tell us more about this. Good morning.
3: Good morning.
2: Is it normal to pass 3 years of funding in one go?
3: No, definitely not. Generally, Immigrations and Customs Enforcement, ICE, and Customs and Border Protection are funded on the same cycle as everything else, October through September. But because of the fight over how ICE and Border Patrol have conducted Trump's mass deportation agenda, federal agents killed two citizens in Minnesota earlier this year, Democrats blocked their annual funding as they pushed for reforms. These agencies weren't hurting for cash. Trump's One Big Beautiful Bill dedicated more than $100 billion toward the teams last year, but they have been without their usual appropriated money since February. So Republicans have decided, let's just put this issue to rest. We have the votes to end this fight through Trump's term in the White House.
2: So what impact would having this long-term funding stream have?
3: Well, think of it this way. If all the funding is already in the bank, Congress has one fewer tool in their box of checks and balances to oversee how immigration enforcement is conducted in the U.S. Democrats have blocked money in hopes of making ICE and CBP agents wear body cameras and limit their use of face coverings. But with money paid out for 3 years of operations, that lever will be gone. Congress, of course, has other oversight tools like calling in Homeland Security Secretary Mark Wayne Mullen and other officials in to testify before Congress. But make no mistake, congressional Republicans are choosing to let go of a big piece of their leverage over the executive branch here.
2: Eric, does it seem as though this is becoming a kind of an ongoing theme in this Congress, stepping back from oversight?
3: I'd say so. Think about the power of the purse. The Constitution says, Congress, you folks get to decide how we spend taxpayer dollars. But to folks during the DHS shutdown, the president moved money around on his own to write paychecks. Congress just kind of shrugged, even though that's really their job to do. Congress also has the power to declare war and regulate the use of the military. Trump's war on Iran has lasted more than 60 days at this point. That's a key legal threshold. And Congress hasn't passed a bill to either authorize or rebuke the conflict. But in the case of long-term funding, you could also make the case that Republicans are helping to stabilize the government a bit. Most of our peer countries just don't do big shutdowns like the U.S. does. So giving these teams at the heart of the president's agenda, the issue he was elected on, funding for the rest of his term, is also a big step toward consistency, if not accountability.
2: So what has to happen to get this over the finish line, this funding over the finish line?
3: Well, this week, eyes are on the Senate. Republican leadership wants to keep this bill really focused. Just ICE, just CBP. But there's already $1 billion in security money for the White House ballroom in there that could make this hard to pass if it stays in. And some House Republicans want to make it even broader than that, to add some affordability measures, to add Trump's election security, proof of citizenship bill. But I think with what is a 1 or 2 vote margin to pass things through the House, I just don't see a world in which those provisions make it to the finish line.
2: And before we let you go, where's the president on all of this?
3: Well, he's mostly stayed out of it lately, letting Speaker Mike Johnson and Senate Majority Leader John Thune lead the process. He's been focused on gas prices and Iran, as well as some of the state House Republican primaries. Trump did set a deadline of June 1st for them to have this funding bill on his desk, though. And I think so far, so good on that front. But when it comes to Congress, things always do find a way to get stuck.
2: That is NPR congressional reporter Eric McDaniel. Eric, thank you.
3: Thanks, Michelle.
1: Democrats in Virginia spent the weekend trying to figure out how to respond to a bruising loss in the nationwide fight over redistricting. Voters narrowly approved a new map for Virginia's congressional elections in April. Democrats hoped that would help gain them 4 extra seats in the U.S. House of Representatives. But the state Supreme Court struck down the new maps on Friday, saying Democrats failed to follow the proper procedures when getting the referendum onto the ballot. Reed Epstein is following this. He's a national political correspondent for the New York Times. Reed, you reported that House Minority Leader Hakeem Jeffries was on a call with Democrats from Virginia this weekend. What are they considering doing now?
4: Well, what the Virginia congressional delegation and Hakeem Jeffries spoke about was something that basically would consider a nuclear option. The Virginia state legislature has the power to set rules over the state judges, including their retirement age. And one thing they talked about on this call was lowering the retirement age of the state judges below the age of the youngest current judge, thus forcing the entire court to vacate their seats. Wow. The legislature would then appoint new Supreme Court justices who would theoretically be more sympathetic to their cause.
1: How likely is it that Democrats would be able to pull this off?
4: At this point, it seems pretty unlikely. They would have to do all of this in the next couple of days this week in order to create a process in which new maps could be in place by this year's midterm elections. It's not out of the question that they would do this in the longer term. And I spoke over the weekend with a couple of state lawmakers who thought it was still something that could be done this year if they had the political temerity to pull it off.
1: As you described it, Reid, I mean, it would be a big bomb if they could somehow make that happen. I know Virginia Governor Abigail Spanberger is a Democrat. Do we know what she thinks about the idea? Is it something she might support?
4: She hasn't weighed in on this. I think from what we know about her thoughts on the original redistricting amendment that passed before it was invalidated, she would not be a fan. She was not enthusiastic about that process when she was running for governor last year. And frankly, was not out in front in the efforts to pass it during the campaign that led up to the April vote.
1: So looking nationwide, I mean, where does this court ruling in Virginia leave the struggle between Republicans and Democrats to try and gerrymander as many seats in their favor as they can?
4: Well, you know, this has been going on for almost a year now since it started in Texas last summer. By the New York Times count, Republicans have gained a net of about 10 seats or so in the redistricting fight between the two parties.
1: Now, Reid, I looked at your bio and I saw that you're interested in how people and groups struggle to win power. You've been covering politics for a while. Gerrymandering has been happening for even longer than that. Just give me your thoughts on what this moment is like, especially in the last year with everything happening with this issue.
4: I mean, gerrymandering has been happening since the dawn of the Republic. I mean, the term dates to 19th century Massachusetts. But we've never had sort of a mid-decade fight like this, where it's really tit for tat between Republican states and Democratic states trying to draw each other off of the map in Congress.
1: Is it just where our politics are at as a country? Or, I mean, is it going to calm down? I mean, it seems like it's been a lot in a short amount of time.
4: I mean, I am a bit of a doomer on where our politics are at, frankly. I think that, you know, the people who say things can't always get worse tend to be wrong.
1: Reid Epstein is a national political correspondent for The New York Times. Reid, thank you.
4: Thank you.

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1: Good morning. I'm Michelle Martin. In some workplaces, the sound of keyboard clicks is being replaced by whispers. The Wall Street Journal reported on people who are increasingly talking to their AI tools. The co-founder of HR company Gusto encourages in-office chatting. He tells his employees the office of the future will sound more like a sales floor, and he talks to his AI all day. But as is so often the case, some people are chatting a little too loud. AI can't get annoyed, but your coworkers can. It's Morning Edition.
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3: It's Morning Edition from NPR News. I'm A. Martinez.
1: And I'm Michelle Martin. Good morning. The WNBA season is here. Yay. This past weekend, the league's two new teams played their first regular season games. And among the stars back in action is the Indiana Fever guard, Caitlin Clark, who is healthy after missing most of last season with injuries. NPR sports correspondent Becky Sullivan is with us now to bring us all up to date. Becky, good morning.
4: Good morning, Michelle.
1: So the two new teams are the Toronto Tempo and the Portland Fire. How'd they do?
4: Yeah. I mean, this is big, adding both these teams. This is bringing the WNBA now to 15 teams. They got to host their first games this weekend. Stands were packed. Both teams lost, unfortunately, but the fans showed out, 8,200 fans in Toronto, which was a sellout, and then more than 19,000 in Portland, who play in the same arena as the NBA's Trailblazers. They gave the Fire a big standing ovation, even as the team lost by 15. It's just like a cool moment for both of these teams playing their first games. A Toronto Tempo player named Temi Fogbenlay said something that really stuck with me headed into the season. She is actually now on her second new team in a row because she played for the Golden State Valkyries, which, as you know, Michelle, was the new team last season when they joined the league. And here's what Temi said about that experience.
5: Everything we do here is basically history making. You know, that's the same thing as it was last season in San Francisco. So it's like everything is like a big deal. But I think it's important to what I learned from my experience last season is just to take it all in your stride. Don't get too high, don't get too low, but just enjoy it.
1: You know, that's kind of a good philosophy for the fans, right? To be in too, right?
4: Yes. Yeah, exactly. I do think it is hard for an expansion team in any sport, really, to be great. So I think you do have to keep the expectations in check. But using the Valkyries, as we talked about, for a standard last year, they did reach the playoffs. That's a great first season for an expansion team. And they set high bars in other ways, too, including in attendance. Golden State led the league in attendance last year. 18,000 fans each game on average. They, in fact, set an all-time attendance record for a single season. So that kind of engagement, you know, that buy-in from locals who are sort of instantly becoming a big fan base, that's the goal. And by the way, of course, there are still three more new WNBA teams to come over the next few years in Philadelphia, Cleveland, and Detroit.
1: Okay, let's talk Caitlin Clark, who missed all but 13 games last season. She is back. How'd she look?
4: Yeah, she played 31 minutes. She scored 20 points. You know, the Fever, their goal with her this season is to let her play off the ball a little more so she's not handling the ball so much, so she's not coming into so much contact all the time. Afterwards, she said she had some first game jitters, but she worked through them. The Fever did lose that opening game to the Dallas Wings, who have their own young, awesome superstar in Paige Beckers, who looked great. But with the Fever and Caitlin Clark, you know, last year they reached the playoffs even without her. They made it all the way to the semifinals. And so with her, thinking is they should be a title contender, so it's a long season ahead.
1: So how? What about Angel Reese?
4: Yeah, I mean, so Angel Reese, she was, you know, the main piece in a big trade with the Atlanta Dream and the Chicago Sky. So she's now playing for Atlanta. That big trade for them paid off with her. She had the game-winning block in their opening game over the Minnesota Lynx. They look pretty exciting. You know, in terms of other contenders, I think the Las Vegas Aces, you got to mention them. They've won three of the past four titles. How could you not? The four-time MVP Asia Wilson, of course, playing for them. They had a mixed results this weekend. The New York Liberty also came into the season as favorites to win it all. They are now 2-0.
1: All right.
4: So they are living up to the hype so far.
1: Living up to the hype, as is NPR's Becky Sullivan. Becky, thank you.
4: Of course. You're welcome.
1: It's Morning Edition from NPR News. I'm Michelle Martin.
3: And I'm A. Martinez.

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0: From Marketplace, I'm Sabri Benishour. A gallon of gas will set you back $4.52 on average in the U.S., $6.15 in California. A mere eternity ago, in February, before President Trump launched the war on Iran, gas was at just $2.98 a gallon. Energy Secretary Chris Wright, over the weekend, floated the idea of pausing the federal gas tax to give Americans some relief. As you can imagine, these prices are going to be harder on some people than on others. That is what a study by the Federal Reserve Bank of New York found. Upper-income households barely cut back on gas at all. They just paid it. Lower-income households, though, not only pulled back on gas, but they still ended up spending more money on it overall because the prices are so high. Marketplace's Nova Sappho reports.
2: At a gas station down the block from Marketplace in L.A., the price board read $6.98.9 for a gallon of regular when Joanne Lee was filling up her Cadillac SUV.
3: It's double. Everyone feels it, right?
2: Lee says one of her children commutes to school by bus, and in the before times,
3: we used to go and pick him up more frequently, probably are not doing that as much.
2: If gas prices stay high months from now,
3: I think it will have implications on, you know, how much maybe we donate to the certain causes.
2: Lee's cuts so far have been minor, but the New York Fed found that for lower income households, the cuts have been more dramatic. Gasoline use declined 7% in March. Higher income households cut back just 1%.
4: It really does seem that the lower 20 or 30% of the income distribution is really feeling this most acutely.
2: Ted Rossman of Bankrate says that's consistent with the K-shaped economy, lower income households struggling, upper income prospering. But the New York Fed says the disparities are growing even wider this time than in 2022, when gas prices spiked because Russia invaded Ukraine. Benga Ajilori is chief economist at the Center for Budget and Policy Priorities.
5: So in 2022, this was right after the pandemic, so we had the expanded unemployment insurance benefits.
2: Also expanded tax credits, rebate checks, higher savings, stronger wage gains.
5: So we had people at the lower middle income of the distribution having more money so that they could weather these price shocks.
2: This time around, Ajilori expects more people to cut costs as gas prices remain elevated. I'm Nova Sappho for Marketplace.
0: All right, let's do the numbers. Dow, S&P, and NASDAQ futures are all down in the 1 to 2/10% range, with Dow futures down 33 points.
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0: Not too long ago, Meta announced it was installing software on employees' computers that tracks their keystrokes and mouse movements, not for, like, performance reviews, Meta says, but rather to help train its artificial intelligence. That's apparently sparked some backlash within the company over privacy concerns. But it is far from the only controversial way companies have trained their AIs. The game Pokemon Go used billions of images uploaded by users to train a navigation AI. Uber uses its drivers to train AI by uploading photos or voice clips, although it does pay them to do it. Panos Ipirotis is a professor of technology and business at NYU's Stern School and is here to talk about Meta's plan and more. Good morning.
6: Good morning.
0: Is this just something freaky that Meta cooked up, or is this part of some larger trend on how we train our AIs?
6: 15 years back, I was working with Odesk, which is now called Upwork, which was allowing people to hire contractors anywhere in the world and to establish trust. One of the things that they were doing was they were recording the screen of the employees and the keystrokes and the mouse movements, etc. So this thing exists for almost 20 years.
0: What's new about it, I guess, is the fact that it's done for purposes of AI training. So I just wonder if there are ever new ways that we are training AI and may not know about it.
6: Well, this goes back 20 years back. You know, do you remember all these captchas?
7: Yes, like click here to prove you're not a robot.
6: Yeah, and you need to click on a bicycle, on a bus, recognizing different objects. You're providing labels to a confused AI system that tries to figure out, is there really a bus here? And so on. So all this reCAPTCHA is providing directly training data. But also when people participate on Reddit, people ask questions, there is a lot of discussion back there, people vote on the answers. This is very useful and extremely often leveraged by the LLMs when they are trying to get knowledge about obscure topics.
7: Are AI firms constantly looking for new and creative ways to train their models?
6: 100%. There is a general policy question. Who gets the benefit of this data? For example, you go on Reddit, you participate in a discussion, and Reddit afterwards sells this data to LLM companies, to OpenAI, Anthropic, Google, etc. It's actually one of the biggest sources of revenue. You as a Reddit participant don't get paid anything. The LLM companies, they train their models, they get value out of that. So the only person that doesn't get value out of it is the people who contribute the data.
7: Are there any guardrails or laws that would regulate like the privacy aspect of this or the people kind of unwittingly training models part of this?
6: Companies typically do have the right terms of service that give them the ability to mine the data, train on the data, and so on. You do have the right to opt out often, but this is literally just deleting your data from someone's database. This doesn't work well when we're talking about trained models. We don't really have much of a framework around such scenarios.
7: Panos Ipirotis is a professor of technology and business at NYU Stern School. Thank you so much.
6: Thank you.
7: In New York, I'm Sabri Benishore with the Marketplace Morning Report. 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

0: Good morning. President Trump pushed back his last scheduled trip to China because of the war with Iran. He's going this week. Does the ongoing war change the dynamic between Trump and Chinese President Xi Jinping? It's Morning Edition from NPR News. AI is expected to be part of Trump's agenda in China. I'm Michelle Martin.
1: And I'm A. Martinez. American AI companies have some of the best models in the world, but some prefer China's less expensive and more customizable AI tools. Also, Martin Short talks about why he loves playing Morons with Power and how he has survived through grief after seeing so many of his own family members die. It's Monday, May 11th. On this day in 1997, IBM's upgraded Deep Blue beat chess grandmaster Garry Kasparov in the last game of a six-game match. News is next.
2: Live from NPR News in Washington, I'm Korva Coleman. Russia and Ukraine are each accusing the other of violating a three-day U.S.-brokered ceasefire that ends at midnight tonight. The pause in fighting was negotiated by President Trump. It was timed to events marking the anniversary of the Soviet Union's victory over Nazi Germany in World War II. From Moscow, NPR's Charles Maines reports.
3: Ukraine's President Volodymyr Zelensky said Russia had refrained from large-scale missile strikes, but continued attacks along the front lines, prompting Ukraine to return fire. Similarly, Russia's defense ministry accused Ukraine of launching thousands of drones into Russian airspace, to which it said Russia responded in kind. Yet there were no disruptions during Russia's military parade on Red Square Saturday, an event scaled back amid fears of Ukrainian drone strikes. During that ceremony, Russian President Vladimir Putin insisted his forces would prove victorious against an aggressive Ukraine backed by NATO, only to later suggest he remained open to diplomatic efforts to bring the war to a close. Charles Maines, NPR News, Moscow.
2: Israeli Prime Minister Benjamin Netanyahu is defending the U.S. and Israeli war with Iran. He told CBS's 60 Minutes program he did not foresee the crisis in the Strait of Hormuz. Iran has blocked commercial shipping. That's triggered a world energy crisis. Despite the current ceasefire, Netanyahu says the war with Iran isn't over yet.
4: I think it accomplished a great deal, but it's not over because there's still nuclear material, enriched uranium that has to be taken out of Iran. There's still enrichment sites that have to be dismantled. There are still proxies that Iran supports. There are ballistic missiles that they still want to produce. Now, we've degraded a lot of it, but all of that is still there, and there's work to be done.
2: Yesterday, President Trump rejected Iran's response to a U.S. proposal to end the war. Trump wrote online, quote, "totally unacceptable." The U.S. says that 17 Americans that were aboard a cruise ship where the rare hantavirus was found have returned to the U.S. They'll go into quarantine in Nebraska. NPR's Marie Andrusovich reports the Department of Health and Human Services says one of them has tested positive for the virus.
5: Officials say the individual tested positive for the Andes strain of the virus, while a second passenger is experiencing mild symptoms. All 17 Americans who are on the affected cruise ship will quarantine in Omaha at the University of Nebraska Medical Center, with the symptomatic passenger going to a separate treatment facility. All will undergo clinical evaluation. According to the CDC, symptoms can take up to 42 days after exposure to show up. The World Health Organization says the hantavirus risk to the general public remains low, and the outbreak is, quote, not the start of another COVID pandemic. Marie Andrusovich, NPR News, Washington.
2: You're listening to NPR. The Postal Service reports that it lost $2 billion in its most recent quarter. The volume of mail dropped. Postmaster General David Steiner warned Congress in March the Postal Service will run out of money by February without a congressional solution. The service might have to stop deliveries. Capacity in the trucking industry could get even tighter this week. That's because law enforcement and officials across North America are conducting annual safety inspections. NPR's Dan Ronan reports some drivers will choose to stay off the road.
6: One survey by DAT Freight and Analytics found that nearly a fifth of drivers may take part of the week off and park their trucks. The Commercial Vehicle Safety Alliance's annual international road check comes as the federal government is aggressively cracking down on illegally operating truck drivers, as well as those who do not speak English. Transportation Secretary Sean Duffy said that more than 20,000 truckers have been taken off the road since last June for failing to meet new requirements, including stricter English proficiency standards. That number is expected to grow. Many drivers say they're also unhappy over the soaring price of diesel fuel. Dan Ronan, NPR News, Washington.
2: The Philippines House of Representatives has impeached Vice President Sara Duterte again. She is charged with misusing public funds and making threats against President Ferdinand Marcos Jr. and others. She denies the allegations. If convicted, she would be removed from office. I'm Corva Coleman, NPR News in Washington.
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0: It's Morning Edition from NPR News. I'm A. Martinez in Los Angeles, California.
1: And I'm Michelle Martin in Washington, D.C. Good morning. President Trump leaves for Beijing tomorrow to meet with Chinese President Xi Jinping.
0: The state visit was rescheduled after Trump said it wouldn't be right to leave the U.S. in the middle of the war with Iran.
2: It's very simple. We got a war going on. I think it's important that I be here.
0: That was 2 months ago. The trip is back on, but the war is not over. Instead, it's in a holding pattern. Coming up, we'll speak with Democratic Congressman Ro Khanna about what he hopes the president accomplishes on this trip.
1: But first, let's get the details with NPR senior political correspondent Tamara Keith. Tam, good morning.
3: Good morning.
1: So is it surprising that the president is going ahead with this trip now?
3: You know, in some ways it is. The war hasn't ended quickly and conclusively as Trump had expected. He called the latest offer from Iran totally unacceptable. A senior U.S. official not authorized to speak publicly told me a better way to think about this is why would he not continue with this trip and all the other duties that he has as president? Kurt Campbell, chairman of the Asia Group, says the timing is awkward.
4: It is remarkable that President Trump is prepared to go to China under these circumstances. But may I also say that it's also deeply unusual that China is prepared to host him.
3: And with a celebratory state visit at that. So think about this. China and Iran are close allies and trading partners. And the U.S. has just spent weeks bombing Iran and is now blockading all ships connected to Iran. Campbell, who served in foreign policy roles in Democratic administrations, says the U.S. and China both have reasons to move forward.
4: It suggests that both believe they have interests in meeting. And I think part of that is a desire to keep a relationship that is fraught and challenging with a degree, at least, of equilibrium.
1: Okay, so Tam, you've been covering this administration for a long time. So how do you expect the ongoing Iran conflict to affect the agenda for this meeting between Trump and Xi?
3: Yeah, when this visit was first put on the books last fall, the focus was on keeping the trade truce between these two powers going. And that is still on the agenda. But now there's this pressing new global challenge, says Lyle Goldstein. He's director of the China Initiative at Brown University.
5: I do think that this war will dominate the summit. I mean, let's face it, it will push a lot of other things off the agenda. I mean, if for no other reason, Trump is focused on it because he wants it, you know, off his desk, you know, as it were, I think, and wants to resolve this political problem.
3: Iran's foreign minister just recently went to China and met with his counterpart there. And China is credited with helping to push Iran to accept that initial ceasefire. Goldstein says he could imagine Trump asking Xi to pressure Iran to reopen the Strait of Hormuz and make a deal to end the war.
1: Does that change the dynamic between Trump and Xi?
3: Inevitably. Ollie Wine with the International Crisis Group says it favors Xi.
6: The war in Iran has given President Xi sources of leverage that he would not have anticipated having at the beginning of this year.
3: For instance, he says the U.S. will need rare earth minerals from China to rebuild its supply of missile interceptors that have been depleted by the war. To hear Trump tell it, though, the war with Iran hasn't affected his friendly relationship with Xi. And when there have been questions about China possibly assisting Iran with the war, Trump has downplayed those concerns.
1: That is NPR's Tamara Keith. Tam, thank you.
3: You're welcome.
0: Let's get a view now from Congress with Representative Ro Khanna of California. He's a top Democrat on the House Select Committee on Strategic Competition between the U.S. and China. Congressman, so I've heard over the weekend some of the things that you hope are accomplished by President Trump on this trip to China. So we'll try and get to as many of them as possible. Let's start off with soybeans. China effectively is buying no more U.S. soybeans, getting 70% of their supply from Brazil. Argentina is also selling to China as well. How can that reverse itself? How can China go back to buying U.S. soybeans?
7: Well, the president needs to insist that they do. He said he was going to get a better deal for American farmers, but he has not. And I spent the weekend on an Ohio farm meeting with 60 farmers. They're very concerned that their soybean is not being bought, and they're concerned that their fertilizer costs, the cost of nitrogen, ammonia, urea, have gone through the roof because of the war in Iran. The president needs to insist that China buy more of the our soybeans to lower the trade deficit.
0: Is it just one of those things where the countries can just stop this tariff war against each other and then that things can snap back the way they used to be?
7: Well, I think it's about the president insisting that the China trade deficit come down. He said he was going to get a better deal with China when he campaigned, and yet actually he's gotten a worse deal. I mean, our soybeans aren't being sold. China actually is setting up manufacturing in the United States. One of the glass manufacturers they've set up in Ohio is abusing their workers, is still being state subsidized, and China is still putting steel in the United States. In fact, when I was at the Cleveland port, I saw Chinese steel there as opposed to American steel. And when I went on Fox to talk about this yesterday, the president two times put on Truth Social attacking me because I was talking about getting a better deal for American workers, American manufacturers, and American farmers.
0: A while back, Congressman, I spoke to a soybean farmer who was worried because he told me that when a buyer buys from somewhere else, they get very used to the transaction. In other words, it's hard to get them back. So what's in it for China? If you say all President Trump has to do is insist, what's in it for China to do what he says?
7: Well, we're a huge market for China. We buy a lot of their consumer electronics. We have a $300 billion trade deficit. They need the American market. And what we need to say is that we want to trade. We don't want to just decouple, but it's got to be fair. It can't be that we're buying all their products and they're not buying from us. The problem is that the war in Iran has complicated this. We now need China and other nations' help to get the Strait of Hormuz open and to end the war and to negotiate with Iran, because right now our gas prices are high and our fertilizer costs are high. And the important thing to understand about the fertilizer costs being high, urea and ammonia, is that's not just hurting American farmers. This is why so many Americans are having high bills when they go to the grocery store.
0: If, as you said, President Trump needs China at this point, is he showing up to this trip with his hat in his hand, essentially?
7: Well, he does not have much leverage. I mean, China's holding us hostage because of rare earths and critical minerals. They are in a leveraged position because of the war in Iran. I mean, we have used a lot of our ammunition. Iran now is blocking the Strait of Hormuz. So he's compromised America's strategic.

0: revolution in Iran and end the war. That will bring down gas and food prices. Second, we need to fight for our farmers to get our soybean exports again. And third, we need to stand up for our manufacturers. We need to insist that China not hold hostage rare earths and critical minerals. And we need to make sure that they're buying from us in a fair way.
1: One of the other things that you've mentioned is to stop unfair trade practices in the U.S. for Chinese factories. How is that impacting this upcoming trip?
0: Well, I was up in Meadville, Pennsylvania. There's a glass manufacturer there, and they said, well, they're competing with a Chinese company in Ohio that are bringing people who are undocumented, that are abusing their workers, that are getting state subsidies. That can't go on. And then we, with the China Committee, went to Michigan, and they're concerned that China is going to sell in connected cars to the United States, and that should not be allowed. They should not be allowed to have subsidized cars that also could be a threat to our surveillance and hurt our automakers. So the president needs to have a hard line that they should not be allowed to set up shop in America if they're getting state subsidies or abusing American workers.
1: Chinese cars, as far as I know, Congressman, are not sold in the United States. But I have been actually seeing them in California, our state, California, coming in from Mexico. Could something like stopping Chinese cars at the border be on the table at this point?
0: Yeah, so you're right that the regulations are there that they can't directly be sold, but Bernie Moreno and Alyssa Slotkin have a bill to make that a law, and it should be part of the negotiation. And we need to make sure they don't bypass the direct sale into the United States by going through Mexico or Canada and getting the cars through there. This really is, it's not just that it's hurting American auto workers. It's also putting Americans at risk with the surveillance and the technology on those cars.
1: Now, you've criticized the president for, quote, treating Taiwan like a bargaining chip after he discussed with his Chinese counterpart Xi Jinping arms sales to Taiwan. What are you hoping he'll do this time around on Taiwan?
0: He should just be very clear on the one China policy, which is that it is unacceptable for China to militarily put pressure on Taiwan, that the future of Taiwan and China needs to be determined through peaceful negotiation between the two, and that he will not use Taiwan as a bargaining chip, and America will not allow China to continue stronger patrols around Taiwan and continue to put military pressure on Taiwan.
1: Congressman, if President Trump can return from China with just one of your priorities in the bag, which do you hope it would be?
0: A commitment on the rare earths and critical minerals, because without the rare earths and critical minerals, we can't build our drones, we can't build our interceptors, we can't build a lot of our cars. Those are critical to the American economy. Right now, he's only gotten a one-year agreement on that. We need to make sure China is not the world's monopoly on critical minerals and rare earths.
1: And as a worst-case scenario, no deals on anything?
0: The worst-case scenario is no deal on anything, that we're hostage to China's monopoly, that China keeps states subsidizing industry and dumping into the United States, that China continues to take advantage over what's happening in the Strait of Hormuz.
1: That's Democratic Representative Ro Khanna of California, ranking member of the House Select Committee on China. Thank you.
0: Thank you.
1: Our co-host Steve Inskeep is in China with an NPR team covering Trump's visit with Xi. Listen for Steve's reporting this week on Morning Edition.

0: 30 right after the KBU Teens.
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1: 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I'm Michelle Martin.
2: And I'm A. Martinez. Martin Short is a comedy legend to multiple generations.
3: Oh, this is too much. Wheel of Fortune. Give me a break. I couldn't be more excited, I must say.
2: In the 1980s, he created one brilliant character after another with SCTV and Saturday Night Live. Ed Grimley there with the most exaggerated cowlick you have ever seen. Then in the 2000s, he gave us the boorish Hollywood interviewer Jiminy Glick. And most recently, the podcasting sleuth Oliver Putnam on Only Murders in the Building.
4: Do you consent to being recorded? Just say anything to agree.
5: No, please.
4: Thanks, perfect.
2: Martin Short's career is celebrated in a new Netflix documentary starting tomorrow. It's called Marty, Life is Short. Now, that title stings a bit. The documentary reveals just how often he's had to endure the loss of family members. And in February, after the movie was finished, Short's daughter, Catherine, took her own life at the age of 42. By the way, if you or someone you know is in crisis, you can call or text the Suicide and Crisis Lifeline. It's 988.
4: The reality is that my daughter had a severe disease that was mental illness, and like cancer, some diseases are terminal, and hers was terminal.
2: Does it each day get even a fraction better, easier to deal with? I don't even know how to even put that into words.
4: Well, I think there's, you know, you have no intention of ever getting over it. Listen, I've been through this before. I think that in 7 years, I lost three of my seven family members as a kid.
2: Your brother, your mother, and your father.
4: Right. And, you know, one of the things is when my daughter died, Lawrence Kasdan said, what do you want to do with this documentary? Because it's about love, loss, and survival. Do we postpone it 6 months? And my instinct was the opposite. No, I think we proceed. I think we must figure a way to survive through grief without denying it or without in any way undermining its importance.
2: Yeah, and I think you doing that, Martin, that's going to help a lot of people that are going through the same thing.
4: Totally agree.
2: One of the things in this film that I really enjoyed seeing was all the video camera footage of your life with your family, with all of your very famous and funny friends. But the one thing I was great to see in particular was the stuff with your wife, Nancy Dolman.
4: Well, Nancy was a star, and when I first saw a rough cut of this documentary, I said to Larry Kasdan, I didn't know you were in love with Nancy, because it is a love letter to her.
6: Hey, sweetie, are we having a romantic time together?
7: Yes, we are, after all these years.
6: We really are, you know.
4: So I remember when Nancy died, people would be hesitant to, you know, talk about her in front of me. And I would always say, guys, Nancy would have been irritated by two ideas. Losing the battle of cancer because she was so competitive and not being discussed. So you just keep the conversation going.
2: Martin Short met his wife before his fame while they were both appearing in a production of Godspell. At the time, he wanted to be a singer and a serious actor, but soon many of his close friends, such as Gilda Radner and Eugene Levy, joined the Second City Comedy Theater. Hard to believe, but that's something he initially resisted.
4: Comedy on demand, comedy under pressure. I don't like that.
2: In the end, he became a master of characters, and he described his favorite creations as, quote, morons with power.
4: Jiminy Glick is a perfect example. This is a complete moronic interviewer who will say to Mel Brooks, what's your big beef with the Nazis?
8: What's my big beef?
9: Yes, it seems like you're always
8: What's
9: knocking.
8: What's my big
9: You're always knocking the Nazis. Oh, let's
5: It's time for Mel Brooks to knock the Nazis, it seems.
4: I find those things hilarious. When I played the character Nathan Thurm, who was a defensive lawyer, always for the bad guys, you know, whenever he was looking into the camera, lying.
9: You seem defensive.
5: I'm not being defensive. You're the one who's being defensive. Why is it always the other person who's being defensive?
4: I went right back to Richard Nixon, looking into the camera years ago, saying, I'm not a crook, but the top of his lip was just covered in sweat. So Nathan Thurm, we would always get glycerin and put it on the top of my lip.
10: I'll just tell you flat out that the Three Amigos means so much to me.
11: One for each other and all for one. The three brave amigos are we.
4: Three Amigos, that's become so revered by particularly boys in their 40s.
10: I'm not a 40-year-old boy, as you mentioned. I'm a 50-year-old boy.
4: It's the same idea. But I remember when my son Oliver, I never introduced that film into my house, but I remember he came home from a friend's house when he was about 11. He said, Dad, did you know you made a Western? My son in Newport, and we were at this pool, and a guy came up and said, Mr. Short, there's a mail plane up there. You know, so.
10: How do you know it's a mail plane?
4: Little balls. You know. Roger Ebert didn't like it, but it wasn't for Roger Ebert. Yeah. You know what I mean? It was for someone who was 25. And the film hasn't changed, but tastes do change.
10: Yeah. So speaking of 25-year-olds, I mean, a younger generation of fans is probably in love with you, Martin, because of Only Murders in the Building.
4: Right.
10: What a great way to kind of spread yourself throughout generations of different fans of comedy.
4: Well, I mean, I think Selena helps, you know, in the demographic. But I think that every new project is a mountain to climb, and it's endlessly fascinating. The main thing I look toward is, how is the hang? Was the experience great? And what I'm very proud of Only Murders is that is known as the happiest set in New York City.
10: That is Martin Short. The new Netflix documentary is titled Marty, Life is Short. One of the things in this film that I really enjoyed, and about the 27 and a half minute mark, you cross your leg and I see you wearing NPR socks.
4: Is that true?
10: I paused it and I microanalyzed it. They are NPR socks. I don't even know if you know you had them.
4: I didn't know. I think there's two fascinating things about this story. One is you need to get a bigger life. And secondly, I'm thrilled I have NPR socks. Who knew?
10: Martin, thank you so much for giving me some time here.
4: My pleasure.
10: This is NPR News.
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0: Live from NPR News in Washington, I'm Amy Held. The U.S. and Iran find themselves at odds once again over how to end the war 10 weeks in. Both sides calling on each other to lift their blockades of the Strait of Hormuz that's become a choke point for global oil. President Trump travels to China this week for a summit with President Xi Jinping, and Representative Ro Khanna, Democrat of California, tells NPR's Morning Edition the war with Iran has complicated long-standing trade issues with China.
1: We now need China and other nations' help to get the Strait of Hormuz open and to end the war and to negotiate with Iran, because right now our gas prices are high and our fertilizer costs are high. And the important thing to understand about the fertilizer costs being high, urea and ammonia, is that's not just hurting American farmers. This is why so many Americans are having high bills when they go to the grocery store.
0: Iran is considered one of China's closest partners in the Middle East, and Trump has suggested he may ask Beijing to help reopen the strait. Oil prices rose once again overnight over renewed worries about the latest U.S. and Iran impasse at the opening bell on Wall Street. Stocks were trading mixed. This after last week's record-setting rally when the S&P and NASDAQ closed Friday at new highs. Stocks in Asia were mixed. This is NPR News. A Union Pacific worker discovered six bodies inside a boxcar in Laredo, Texas yesterday, police say. An investigation into how they died is ongoing. The temperature was in the 90s at the time. It happened in a train yard at a remote location near the Mexican border. Police did not say where they were from. Finances at the U.S. Postal Service are still on shaky ground. NPR's Hansi Lo Wong says the self-funded agency is reporting a net loss for the fifth quarter in a row.
2: The Postal Service relies on stamps and service fees, not tax dollars, to deliver mail 6 days a week to just about every address in the country. But with people sending a lot less mail than in past decades, USPS ended this fiscal year's second quarter with a net loss of $2 billion. Postmaster General David Steiner says USPS has already raised shipping prices, cut workers' hours, and stopped payments to its pension plan.
3: The Postal Service remains in a serious financial crisis. I communicated that plainly in front of Congress and our country in March, because I don't think that we serve anyone if we soften these realities.
2: Steiner says Congress should change laws to let the Postal Service borrow more money and reform its retirement plans. Hansi Lo Wong, NPR News.
0: Nobel Peace Laureate and activist Narges Mohammadi has been transferred to a Tehran hospital and granted a prison sentence suspension on bail, her foundation said. She collapsed in prison more than a week ago. Her family describes her condition as critical. This is NPR News.
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6: It's Morning Edition from NPR News. I'm Amy Martinez in Los Angeles, California.
7: And I'm Michelle Martin in Washington, D.C. Good morning. President Trump will visit China this week, where he will meet with Chinese leader Xi Jinping. One of the big things they're expected to talk about is artificial intelligence. Both the U.S. and China have amped up development and adoption of AI in order to get ahead in the global race over the technology. NPR White House correspondent Deepa Shivram reports on who is winning and for how long.
8: Trump says the U.S. is leading on AI, and by some measurements, he's not wrong. Here's Kyle Chan, a fellow at Brookings, a centrist think tank in Washington.
9: If you're looking just at sheer performance of the top models, then yes, models from OpenAI, Anthropic, Google DeepMind are widely regarded as the very best.
8: And having the best models is critical, Chan says, for things like complex coding tasks and for national security and preventing cyber attacks. But having the best AI product isn't the only measurement of success when it comes to the global race over this technology.
9: While you can have the very best models, if you don't know how to integrate them into your economy, into your different sectors and services, then it matters less how good they are.
8: The data isn't always clear, but this is an area where China may be outpacing the U.S., says Chan, by further integrating AI into their society and everyday life, like healthcare, education, and government services, even if the technology isn't as good as what the U.S. is making. The other factor with Chinese AI models is that they're open source. That makes them free or very cheap, and it means that developers can adapt and fine-tune and customize the models in a way that fits their needs. U.S. models, on the other hand, are essentially locked and are more expensive but better quality. And that's working for now, but it might not in the long term, says Michael Horowitz. He's a professor of political science at the University of Pennsylvania and a former Pentagon official. He compares the decision between Chinese and U.S. AI models to buying a TV.
10: The top of the market television is like certainly better than a mid-market television, but a mid-market television that you can get for under $1,000 now is like still pretty darn good.
8: So in other words, U.S. AI models are the top of the market, but
10: the risk is that the impact of that lead is overcome by actors around the world choosing to work with Chinese AI models because they're cheaper and easier to access.
8: Experts, including Horowitz, estimate that the lead the U.S. has on its AI models is about 6 to 12 months. But the recent controversy over Anthropic's Mythos has some in Washington worried about whether that buffer is enough. Anthropic deemed their AI model Mythos too dangerous to release because of cybersecurity concerns. AI is developing so rapidly that it brings up questions about the security of the U.S.'s AI lead, like this one from Chan.
9: Does having a lead in AI frontier capabilities, even if it's just a few months, give the U.S. a chance to deal with some of these cyber vulnerabilities before China has a chance to try them out on the U.S.?
8: What measures the U.S. can take to widen that lead will likely be what Trump and his administration try to advocate for in his meeting with Xi later this week. Deepa Shivaram, NPR News, Washington.
7: Another key issue in U.S.-China relations is critical minerals that the U.S. military cannot function without. China largely controls the world's access to many of them, which gives China a lot of leverage over the United States. This afternoon on All Things Considered, how a tiny Montana town is benefiting from a big Pentagon investment to turn the tide on mineral supplies. 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
6: We go now to the occupied West Bank, where Israeli settlers have dug up the grave of an elderly Palestinian man. It happened in a cemetery near a newly reestablished Israeli settlement. The United Nations Human Rights Office for the Occupied Palestinian Territory said the incident was a, quote, despicable example of the new level of dehumanization of Palestinians. There has been a dramatic increase in settler attacks and Israeli government restrictions in the occupied West Bank. Here's NPR's Ruth Sherlock.
11: A video filmed at the scene shows the event clearly. The relatives of the deceased Palestinian, Hussein Asersa, quickly carry his body, wrapped in a white shroud, away from the cemetery where settlers, armed with weapons and holding spades, stand beside Asersa's freshly disturbed burial site. We were forced to lift my father's body out of the grave the settlers had been digging up, Mohammed Asasa says. He speaks with us by phone from a tent outside his house, where he's receiving mourners who've come to pay their respects. Asasa says his family has been burying their dead in this cemetery for generations. Then, last year, Israeli Prime Minister Benjamin Netanyahu's government approved the return to the area of a settlement that had been removed under an Israeli disengagement plan in 2005. Now, settlers live a little over 300 yards from the cemetery. Asasa says his family was told they would now need to obtain permits from the Israeli military to access the cemetery to visit relatives' graves or bury their dead. So when Hussein Asasa, who was in his 80s, passed away, that's what the family did. The Israeli military confirmed to NPR that the Asasas had coordinated the burial in advance with security forces. Asasa says his family was given 30 minutes to lay his father to rest.
12: We buried my father, and all the while the settlers were there shouting at us and heckling us and telling us to leave. After the funeral, we left. But not even 10 or 15 minutes later, people came to warn us the settlers were digging up his grave. We ran back to the cemetery. We couldn't believe what was happening.
11: The settlers had dug all the way down to Asasa's father's body.
12: The settlers told us, either you take the dead body away right now, or we'll use a bulldozer to remove him from the grave and dump him for you.
11: He says that despite the family having obtained the necessary permissions, Israeli soldiers at the site did not try to send the settlers away. The Israeli military told NPR its soldiers had confiscated digging tools from the settlers and had remained at the site to, quote, prevent further friction. Asasa shared a video that shows Israeli soldiers standing beside the settlers, looking on. Without support, Asasa says he and his relatives had no choice but to bow to the settlers' demands and exhume the body and take it away. His father was laid to rest in the cemetery of a nearby town, far from his family's traditional burial ground. Ruth Sherlock, NPR News, Ramallah in the occupied West Bank.

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1: 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And from the Upper Gunnison River Water Conservancy District. As residents and visitors alike take advantage of our rivers, streams, and reservoirs throughout the Upper Gunnison Basin, the district invites listeners to be mindful of responsible water use and be an Upper Gunnison Basin water hero.

0: Good morning, Amy Martinez. There is a seagull screeching championship in Belgium. Last month, more than 70 of the world's best flocked there to go beak to beak. They not only had to nail a seagull's screech, but also their behavior. In fact, a quarter of their score is based on that. Now, I'm not saying that I could take it all, but if you happen to be strolling a boardwalk, eating an ice cream cone, and see me lunge for it with my face, don't get mad. I'm just practicing for next year. It's Morning Edition.
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0: It's Morning Edition from NPR News. I'm Amy Martinez.
2: 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Celebrities and biohackers are promoting a compound known as NAD for longevity, energy, and recovery. It's sometimes called the fountain of youth. Wellness clinics offer pricey infusions. People can buy supplements and injections, too. NPR health correspondent Will Stone takes a look at whether it's worth the price.
3: NAD is a molecule that's crucial for energy production and cellular health. It stands for nicotinamide adenine dinucleotide. There's evidence NAD levels decline as you age and with some chronic diseases. The question is, can boosting NAD levels help out?
4: In rodents, in mice, not in humans, NAD is miraculous.
3: That's Dr. Samuel Klein at the Washington University School of Medicine in St. Louis. He says in animal studies, you see improvement in mitochondria, the energy factories of the cell, and
4: you have increased strength, you have increased exercise performance, you have decreased metabolic abnormalities.
3: Our bodies are constantly using and recycling NAD, but it also comes from precursors in our diet, like vitamin B3. And these precursors are sold as supplements with abbreviations like NR and NMN. Those are mostly what scientists are studying.
4: The data in humans are pretty iffy.
3: This evidence primarily comes from small trials for specific conditions, like Parkinson's or peripheral artery disease. Christopher Martens at the University of Delaware is leading some of this research.
5: We are in the early days still of doing these studies.
3: Martens and others have shown you can safely boost NAD levels in the blood with precursor supplements. And he says, yes, some of this human data look promising. But what's missing are large, well-controlled trials, a message that tends to get lost on social media and in marketing materials.
5: Today, I think that there's an influencer culture that's really promoting the use of NAD that is now interfering, I think, a little bit with our ability to do rigorous science.
3: As in the sensational claims, hyping NAD is a kind of cure-all that can even reverse aging.
5: The cart may be well ahead of the horse at this point.
3: In fact, there's now a thriving market for IV infusions. One IV drip session can run from $200 to upwards of $1,000.
5: We know very, very little about IV infusion of NAD or NAD precursors in the scientific literature, and yet there's these infusion clinics that have been popping up everywhere.
3: A major player in this space is the national chain Restore Hyper Wellness. Rachel Pajednik is the chief science officer there and on the faculty at Stanford.
6: When you look at the wide breadth of data in the NAD sciences, it is vast and it's being done by some of the best scientists.
3: As for the IV drips, she's published some of the only data, a retrospective study of clients who come to their clinics. Their research shows NAD infusions appear to be safe, but the experience is unpleasant with nausea and vomiting. And there's new data suggesting it's not very effective, which she says makes sense because there is no door to get this molecule inside the cell.
6: So it's a very inefficient way to try to enhance the NAD concentrations.
3: On the other hand, she says IV infusions with an NAD precursor, which her company Restore also offers, looks to be better at boosting NAD. But she acknowledges there isn't yet good evidence on the health benefits.
6: When we ask our clients and patients, does this make you feel better? A lot of them are reporting yes. They're saying they're sleeping better, they have more energy. And I think we do need to think about how we follow that kind of signal. This is not going to go away.
3: Because one thing is clear, the market is moving a lot faster than the science. Will Stone, NPR News.
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1: It's Morning Edition from NPR News. I'm Michelle Martin.
2: And I'm A. Martinez. Science has taken a beating under President Trump. Last year, the administration tried to freeze or withhold billions of dollars to major research institutions and agencies. Some of that money has been restored, but as NPR's Katie Riddle reports, some researchers say it's too late to save their work.
3: There's a laboratory at Harvard that now stands empty, except on this day for Professor Sean Eddy. He is the head of this lab and one of the few researchers who survived last year's cuts.
4: Seeing these labs empty is this is not the way it's supposed to be. This was a very vibrant lab.
3: When the space was built more than 10 years ago, Eddy worked closely with an architect to design it. On the wall are pictures of animals. His daughter, who was 12 at the time, stenciled them for him.
4: There's a zebra finch. There's a bacterial virus called T4 that I did my thesis on.
3: Eddy is a computational biologist. For him, this work comes down to one simple question.
4: So I'm really interested in the origin of life. I want to know where it all came from.
3: Eddy and his team spent years building software. Scientists around the world now use these tools to compare DNA and protein sequences, identify genes, and predict what they do. Their work underpins countless studies, including research related to cancer and neurodevelopmental disorders.
4: It's a universal technique that everybody in this field uses.
3: Eddy says it's hard to quantify how much modern science relies on his team's work. It's as ubiquitous as microscopes or pipettes.
4: It's actually very affirming for me to pick up sort of semi-random papers in the literature in fields that I care about and see them using our software over and over and over again.
3: In 2025, Eddy received a letter from the National Institutes of Health.
4: It informed us that my work had been determined to be of absolutely no value to the U.S. taxpayer, and therefore it was being specifically terminated.
3: He had more than a dozen people working for him. Over the last year, he's had to let almost all of them go. He did his best to help them find jobs elsewhere. Eddy says he has given up on any dream that his funding would be restored.
4: I haven't talked to my program officer in years now, and my guess is that he's under instructions not to talk to me. So we're just sort of left guessing what the status of the grant is.
3: Advocacy groups have been sounding alarm bells about a lack of transparency at NIH. Money approved by Congress this year has been slow to reach researchers, they say. Analysis from the Association of American Universities showed that NIH issued 66% fewer grant awards in the first few months of 2026 than they did in previous years.
5: In the past, you had a pretty good sense of how NIH was going to behave.
3: Jeremy Berg is a former high-ranking official at NIH. He's now become a kind of watchdog for the organization, tracking how it's changing under the Trump administration. Berg says in the past, the agency took care to be clear about deadlines, funding forecasts, and expectations from researchers. This reliability fostered good science.
5: And now that level of trust is pretty much gone.
3: In an email, a representative from HHS, Andrew Nixon, acknowledged the slowdown in funding. He blamed Democrats for the federal shutdown that slowed funding to federal agencies. Nixon said that, quote, timelines have returned to typical funding patterns, unquote. Even if that's the case, it's too late for Sean Eddy. He doesn't see his lab coming back, even if his funding was restored.
4: I think that this is something on the order of a 10-year hit to a lab, and therefore for someone of my career stage, this is probably not recoverable.
3: Eddy is 60. He had planned to work another 10 years with his team. Instead, he will do what work he can on his own. Walking through the empty lab, he looks at the desks where his colleagues used to sit.
4: This one's empty. This one's empty.
6: So, what will happen, you think, to this space?
4: I think we need to give it to a new computational faculty member, I'm perfectly happy to do that.
6: If somebody could rebuild a new lab.
4: And that's the problem. For now, we are not envisioning getting new faculty.
3: Eddie says he's planning to keep looking for the origin of life, but he's not as hopeful he'll find it all by himself. Katie Riddle, NPR News, Boston.
7: Songwriter Maurice White is best known as the founder and lead songwriter for Earth, Wind, and Fire. Do you remember when it was September? He also wrote orchestral music that is only now reaching the public, 23 years after White composed it.

0: That's a symphonic jazz orchestra rehearsing passages of piece commissioned in 2002. The ensemble blends jazz and classical genres. They premiered passages at the Carpenter Performing Arts Center in Long Beach, California over the weekend. Here's SJO Music Director Mitch Glickman.
1: Sadly, we thought it was lost over the years.
2: Glickman had hired a video crew to record White's work in progress, but then funding for the project fell through and it was shelved.
1: When Maurice passed away, 2016, we did a search, couldn't find any of the tracks. The software was so old at this point. Lots of moves had gone on, so we thought, all right, that's the end of that.
0: A new Earth, Wind, and Fire documentary is scheduled to air on HBO later this year, so there was new interest in the old footage. Glickman went digging.
1: Lo and behold, in a hot garage, in an unmarked box, were the tapes. So as we were going through that, we realized the fly-in-the-wall B-roll had Bill and Maurice listening back to the piece. So while the score's gone, the tracks are gone, everything is physically gone, the music was right there. It was all spelled out. It just needed to be extracted.

0: With painstaking effort, White's co-writer Bill Myers used the old tapes to rebuild the 11-minute piece over the course of 3 or 4 months. On the tapes, Maurice White talks about his approach.
1: I was amazed in a sense of what direction should I go. I've had many top 40 hits, but my essence is really jazz. This is not just a Earth, Wind & Fire project. It's like a Maurice White presentation and making to the world. So that's the way I looked at it, you know? So it's like, it's something that you have to like take your time and explore it. It's all about discovery.
0: An exploration more than 2 decades in the making. It's Morning Edition from NPR News. I'm Michelle Martin.
2: And I'm A. Martinez.
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Sam Mann back with you on a Monday morning. And it's currently 32 degrees in Crested Butte, 35 in Gunnison. Weather for today, much sunshine. Going to be a little bit breezy. High temperatures should be around, about 68 degrees in Crested Butte, 76 degrees in Gunnison. And tonight is going to be clear and mild. Low temperatures right about 35 degrees valley-wide. Then tomorrow, potential record temperatures. So bring your sunscreen, stay hydrated. Going to be 80 degrees in Gunnison tomorrow, around 72 in Crested Butte. 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All right, let's take a look at the River Report. Here's your KBUT River Report for Monday, May 11th, 8 a.m. Following river levels are measured in cubic feet per second. Slate River near Crested Butte's running at 216. East River running at 293. Near CB South, 220 in Almont. And Taylor River below the Taylor Dam's running at 146 CFS and 229 in Almont. The Gunnison River is running at 277 CFS at the Gunnison Whitewater Park. 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All right, anything you'd like to hear, give me a buzz. 349-7444.

Right. It's Myra's Dement right there. It's Our Town off the infamous Angel album. What'd you hear before that? Maybe a little guitar shorty, a little less conversation. Linda Ronstadt, Rescue Me. John Fogerty and Don Henley singing about the garden party. Ricky Nelson's missive on a disaster night at the Madison Square Garden. Jimmy Buffett before that, Migration. Matchbox, Buzz Buzz Diddle It. And start you off with some new Rolling Stones there. Rough and Twisted off the Foreign Tongues album. 8. 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Got some community calendar events here for you. The Top of the World Garden Club hosts their annual plant sale Saturday, May 16th from 9 a.m. to noon at the Gunnison County Fairgrounds. Crested Butte Fire Protection District invites the community to their Emergency Services Campus Open House Thursday, May 14th from 4 to 6 p.m. Attendees can tour the new fire station search and rescue building and training building. 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

a wino, tried and true. Done about everything there is to do. And he worked on freighters, and he worked in bars, and he worked on farms, and he worked on cars. And it was white port to put that look in his eye grown men get when they need to cry. And we sat down on a curb to rest, and his head just fell down on his chest. He says every single day it gets just a little bit harder to handle, and yet. And he lost the thread, and his mind got cluttered, and the words just rolled off down the gutter. Well, he was elevator man in a cheap hotel, in exchange for the rent on a one-room cell, and he's old years beyond his time, no thanks to the world and the white port wine. So he says, son, he always called me son. He said, life for you had just begun. And then he told me the story that I'd heard before, how he fell in love with a Dallas whore. Well, he could cut through the years to the very night that it ended in a whorehouse fight, and she turned his last proposal down in favor of being a girl about town. Now, I spent 17 years riding line. Been straight none of the time. It's too many days of fighting the weather, too many nights of not being together. So he died

When they went through his personal effects, in among the stubs from the welfare checks was a crumbling picture of a girl and a door, an address in Dallas and nothing more. The welfare people provided the priest, a couple from the mission down the street sang Amazing Grace. No one cried except some lady in black way off to the side. We all left and she's standing there, black veil covering her silver hair, and old one-eyed John said her name was Alice, and she used to be a whore in Dallas. So let him roll, Lord, let him roll.

Right. So I'm Sun Seals Sadie for your Monday morning right there. Little Tom T. Hall before that, singing about the homecoming. Beatles before that. California Honey Drops covering some Tulsa Time. Guy Clark, Let 'Em Roll. Joan Armour, Trading People. Greg Allman, By Request, from Kevin. Jerry Lee Lewis started you off with Rory Gallagher. Can't Get No Satisfaction. 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Right, stay tuned. Catherine's coming up at 10 o'clock with Coffee with the Flannel Channel. 5 minutes of local national news at noon, and Adley will be coming in with the Sugar Shack. And then Jess L. will be in from 2 to 4 with Any Chance Shadow Dance. 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All right, anything else you'd like to hear, give me a buzz, 349-7444. I'll be with you for about another 53 minutes.

All right, Bobby Dylan off the Empire Burlesque album. Frank Marino before that. A million notes a minute on the squish pedal. That's called Go Strange. Joined Together before that. Started you off with Yes. Hold On. 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All right, just about ride line time. Oh, nobody's on the ride line. 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All right, well, you know what? I guess it's just the perfect time for a little Chris Christopherson.

All right, Gordon Lightfoot right there for you, approaching Lavender. Cactus before that, Parchment Farm. And good old Kris Kristofferson once more with Feeling. All right, Catherine's in the house. Welcome her back. She's going to do Coffee with the Flannel Channel with you till the noon hour. Thank you all for listening. Thanks for the calls and requests. I got a request for some Elvis coming up in a hot minute here. Take care of yourselves. Get out there and enjoy the sunshine. It's going to be a heater this week. Stay hydrated and get out there and be nice to them trails, because they're going to be real nice to you. Check y'all next week.

Good morning, Gunnison Valley. My name's Catherine, and you are tuned in to Coffee with the Flannel Channel. 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And yes, right now in the background, we're in the Ska Studio with Banana Peel Slippers. And we just opened up with the Al Capones with Holly Payne. Now we're going to talk about the weather. And it's going to be beautiful today. Bunch of sunshine. Little breezy in the afternoon. High is 68 in Crested Butte and 76 in Gunnison. Then tonight it's going to be clear and mild with lows around 35 throughout the valley. And tomorrow, potential record temperatures. So bring the sunscreen. It's going to be high of 71 in Crested Butte and 80 in Gunnison. And let's talk about the KBUT River Report for today, Monday, May 11th. As of 8 a.m., the following river levels are measured in cubic feet per second. So the Slate River near Crested Butte was running at 216 CFS. The East River was running at 293 near CB South and 220 CFS in Almont. The Taylor River below Taylor Dam was running at 146 CFS and at 229 in Almont. The Gunnison River was running at 277 CFS at the Gunnison Whitewater Park. And so let's get your river running in while you still can. And currently, right now, the temperature in Gunnison is 57 degrees and 52 here in Crested Butte. And yes, you are listening to Coffee with the Flannel Channel. As I said, my name's Catherine. And been gone for a couple months dealing with some medical issues and had a lot of different fill-ins for me while I was gone, and I hope they kept your toes a-tapping and kept you happy. And here to pick up the reins once again. So I'm going to start it off with the Calamatics and Root Style.

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Alrighty, folks. It's time now for a couple of community calendar announcements, but before I get to that, let's recap what we've heard for the last half hour. At the top of the hour, we heard the Al Capones with Ali Payne. Then we heard Ska Studio from Banana Peel Slippers, and Root Style from the Calamatics. Working Real Hard to Let Go, a new one from Bad Operation from their new album, Everything Must Go. Then we heard Babushka from the Dance Hall Crashers. Then it was Entitled from the New Limits from their new album, These Are the Nights. And then Not Another Bomb from Mia Antifa from their Better Future EP. After that was Crime of the Century from Bomb Scare. Then No Going Back from Skanked. And right now we're listening to St. Petersburg Ska Jazz Review with Corcovado. And I'm also here to tell you that the Gunnison Arts Center hosts Subject to Change, Crested Butte Mountain Theater's in-house improv team, Friday, May 15th from 7 to 9 p.m. GunnisonArtsCenter.org for details. And KBUT is proud to serve the Gunnison Valley. 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To volunteer or participate, CBNordic.org. All right. And as I said before, my name's Catherine. You are tuned in to Coffee with the Flannel Channel, playing all my favorite new and old ska, punk, and whatever keeps the toes a-tapping. I tend to go off brand sometimes, but, you know, so do a lot of ska bands, so who cares? Still got a lot of good stuff queued up for you. Some new music from a lot of bands for the last couple months that came out. So, like I said, trying to get all the new music out while still sticking to the oldies but goodies. With that being said, here is a new one from Flying Raccoon Soup. Here is Mothership.

Alrighty, folks. It's 11 o'clock here in the Gunnison Valley. My name's Catherine, and you are tuned in to Coffee with the Flannel Channel. And this is community radio for the Gunnison Valley. 90.3 KBUT Crested Butte, 88.7 KGNI Gunnison, and worldwide at kbut.org. And let's talk about our weather today. It's going to be sunny. Lots of sunshine with a little bit of a breeze in the afternoon. High is 68 in Crested Butte and 76 in Gunnison. Tonight is going to be clear and mild with lows around 35 throughout the valley. And tomorrow, sunshine again. Bring your sunscreen because we're going to have potential record-breaking temperatures. High is 71 in Crested Butte and 80 in Gunnison. Currently, it's 61 degrees in Gunnison and 58 here in Crested Butte. All right, so let's talk about what we've listened to over the last half hour. During community calendar, I played the St. Petersburg Ska Jazz Review with Corcovado. After that, we heard a new one from Flying Raccoon Suit with Mothership. Then a new one from Buck of Nine with Raging Crescent. The Rudy Crew with Sound. Then we heard Space Monkey Mafia with Runaway Ricochet and Gaslight Gary from Space Monkey Mafia's new album, Death of the Party. Then after that, we heard Call Me Malcolm with Wake Up, The Monster Said. Then we heard Popes of Chili Town with Take a Picture. Box Social with Scumbags and Pricks. And we just heard before this Cat Bite with Bad Influence. And right now we're listening to Hub City Stompers and Tasteful Beginnings. And of course, you can check out playlist online at kbut.org, and you can check out all your favorite playlists from all your favorite DJs. 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And as always, we love our listeners, we love our community, and we appreciate your support. So thank you for listening. All right, next. Ooh. This is a fun song. This is Big Hand, and this song is Light a Flame.

Alrighty, folks, it's time now for KBUT's Pet Patrol. But before we get to that, I'm going to recap what you've heard over the last half hour. At the top of the hour, we heard Hub City Stompers with Tasteful Beginnings. And then after that, we heard Big Hand with Light of Flame. The Duppies with So You Say. The Doom Stompers with Political Jokes. And that's a new single from them. And they're a small band out on tour with some other bands right now. So if you get a chance, you should catch them. And with a new album also coming out. Then after that, we heard The Abruptors with Such a Mess. Escape from the Zoo with Sentient Fear. Big D and the Kids Table with Forever a Freak. And after that, we heard The Absurd Tones with Sold My Soul for the Two-Tone. And right now, we're listening to The Afterbeat with Billy Van. And as I said, it's time now for KBUT's Pet Patrol. I have a couple found dogs to report. The first one is a yellow male lab with orange and blue bandana and orange collar. It was found in CB South. There's no date on this, so I don't know how long this has been in here. But if you've been reunited with your dog, can you please call us and let us know? Otherwise, there is a found yellow lab in CB South if you are missing one. All right, and we also have found, and this was a week ago, a husky cattle dog mix, brownish and fluffy, in West Antelope Creek. So if this sounds like your dog and you're looking for him, please give us a call and we can reunite you. If you've already been reunited, please let us know so we can get that off. All right, so two found dogs. Let's get those dogs home. Now, I have a couple adoptable pets of the week. First, we're going to start with Paradise Animal Welfare Society's adoptable pet of the week, and that's going to be Oscar. He's the last of his litter and quite possibly the cutest little puppy you'll ever meet. At just 3 months old, he's sweet, observant, and already very respectful when playing with other dogs. He loves to snuggle and would make any family incredibly happy. Oscar is up to date on all his vaccines and ready to go home. Call Paws today to meet this little guy. 970-209-3656. Now we're going to go with OB Dogful's adoptable pet of the week, and that is Captain. He's a 2-year-old pit bull mix who traveled from California before making his way to the mountains. Captain is visually impaired, so he experiences the world a little differently than other dogs. Captain needs extra help to navigate the world with his nose and ears. Captain also needs plenty of space and patience when meeting new dogs. Captain is a work in progress, and OB Dogful will be there to support him through his journey. You can call 970-349-5047 to learn more. And KBUT's Pet Patrol can be heard every day at 11:30 a.m. KBUT's Pet Patrol helps reunite lost pets in the Gunnison Valley. We also provide information on adoptable pets. If you have lost or found a pet and would like to put a message on KBUT's Pet Patrol, please call the station at 970-349-7444. 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All right, so let's go straight back to the music. Here is Pork Pie with Bones.

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Bikes, beer, coffee. What else is there? And underwriting support comes from Project Hope of Gunnison Valley, a nonprofit that provides confidential services to those affected by domestic violence, sexual assault, stalking, and human trafficking. HopeForGV.org. That's hope, the number four, GV.org.

0: Live from NPR News, I'm Lakshmi Singh. President Trump heads to China tomorrow, and he's taking a sizable business delegation with him, including some of the biggest names in corporate America. NPR's John Ruich reports this comes during a period of relative calm in the U.S.-China trade relationship.
1: According to the White House, more than a dozen top U.S. executives will be on the trip this week, including Apple's Tim Cook, Boeing CEO Kelly Ortberg, and Elon Musk of Tesla and SpaceX fame. Musk also co-led Trump's Department of Government Efficiency early in his second term. There are financiers in the group, too, from BlackRock, Blackstone, Citigroup, and Goldman Sachs. This trip will be the first to China by a U.S. president since Trump visited during his first term nearly 9 years ago. And while geopolitics loom large, especially the war in Iran, the parade of executives signals an interest in promoting business and potentially striking deals despite a festering trade war. John Ruich, NPR News, Washington.
0: The president says a U.S. ceasefire with Iran is, quote, on massive life support. He is rejecting Iran's counterproposal for ending the hostilities. More than 10 weeks into the U.S.-Israel war with Iran, the president tells CBS News that he wants to temporarily suspend the gas tax. NPR's Danielle Kurtzleben reports on the Republican leader's latest response to surging gasoline prices.
2: Suspending the gas tax would require an act of Congress. Currently, the tax is 18.3 cents per gallon of gas and 24.3 cents on diesel. The potential suspension is an acknowledgement from the White House of the toll that high gas prices have taken on American consumers. The latest NPR PBS News Marist poll found that 8 in 10 Americans say gas prices are straining their budgets and that 63% say those price increases are Trump's fault. Regular gasoline cost just under $3 per gallon before the U.S. bombed Iran. Now it costs 50% more at $4.52, according to AAA. Danielle Kurtzleben, NPR News, The White House.
0: Russia and Ukraine's three-day ceasefire technically ends in a few hours. President Trump helped negotiate the pause in fighting. NPR's Charles Means reports from Moscow. Russia and Ukraine accuse each other, though, of violating the truce.
3: Ukraine's President Volodymyr Zelensky said Russia had refrained from large-scale missile strikes, but continued attacks along the front lines, prompting Ukraine to return fire. Similarly, Russia's defense ministry accused Ukraine of launching thousands of drones into Russian airspace, to which it said Russia responded in kind. Yet there were no disruptions during Russia's military parade on Red Square Saturday, an event scaled back amid fears of Ukrainian drone strikes. During that ceremony, Russian President Vladimir Putin insisted his forces would prove victorious against an aggressive Ukraine backed by NATO, only to later suggest he remained open to diplomatic efforts to bring the war to a close. Charles Maines, NPR News, Moscow.
0: This is NPR News. A California man pleaded not guilty to charges connected to the alleged attack on President Trump last month, including the attempt of trying to assassinate the president. Today, Cole Allen appeared in court in an orange jumpsuit and shackled. The Washington Wizards have won the top overall pick in this summer's NBA draft. NPR's Becky Sullivan has more on the highly anticipated draft lottery.
4: BYU forward A.J. DeBonsa, who led Division I in scoring last season, and Darren Peterson, the electric guard at Kansas, are just two of the coveted players. The top 10 picks could all be players who just wrapped up their freshman year. That talent helped lead to widespread tanking, a.k.a. purposely losing for a better draft pick in the NBA this season. The Washington Wizards won the race to the bottom. They'll pick first, followed by the Utah Jazz and the Memphis Grizzlies. The unlucky team was the Indiana Pacers, who had a 52% chance at a top four pick. But back in February, they rolled the dice in a trade with the Los Angeles Clippers, saying that LA could receive Indiana's first-round pick if it fell outside the top four. That's exactly what happened. So the Clippers will pick fifth, while the Pacers have no draft pick at all. Becky Sullivan, NPR News.
0: A ruby unearthed in Myanmar last month is one of the largest symbols yet of how much the war-ravaged country depends in part on its gemstone industry for revenue. It is reported to be 11,000 carats, 4.8 pounds. Its superior color and quality make the ruby from the town of Mogok rare and highly valuable for a country that produces as much as 90% of the world's rubies. It's NPR.
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0: From the KBET studios in downtown Crested Butte, I'm Jackson Petito with your local newscast for Monday, May 11th. If there's one thing we all have in common, it's trash. For KBUT, Marcy Trent Long has more on where our trash ends up here in the high country.
1: Living in Gunnison Valley, eventually we're all going to throw away something that ends up in the Gunnison County landfill. But how does our landfill always stay up and running? Time to go see Martin Schmidt again, Assistant Gunnison County Manager for Public Works.
2: Well, should we go out and take a walk around?
3: Yeah, we can.
2: Let's do it.
3: So we're driving on top of 25 layers of trash right now. This thing with the spiky tires is our landfill compactor, and that's compacting the trash and breaking it down so that you can get to a specific density. If it breaks down too quickly, you end up with a lot of liquids and a lot of gases being released, which we don't want to have. And if it's too compacted, it doesn't break down at all.
1: Martin said that once the landfill closes for the day, workers spray a covering using shredded tire waste that reduces the wind-blown trash and acts as a fire retardant. Once the landfill section is full, it's closed and another phase of the landfill is opened.
3: Phase one, modules 1 through 3, are almost complete. So when you visit the landfill and come over the hill, if you look to the north, there's a mountain there that's got sagebrush growing on it, and that is actually all trash.
1: The landfill operates within a sensitive habitat for the threatened Gunnison sage grouse. So when the landfill module is completed and the sagebrush grows again, the Gunnison sage grouse can return.
3: Phase two that we're working in right now was designed based on technology from the late 90s, early 2000s. And that is actually even more environmentally friendly. It is designed like a bathtub, and it has a multi-layer system that captures all of the liquids that are within the landfill, and it flows out to what's called a leachate pond.
1: I asked Martin to explain what a leachate pond is.
3: Pretty much anything organic is going to have a liquid content to it. So your banana peel is going to break down into the fibers and the liquids, and that liquid is going to percolate or leach through the layers of trash. Rainwater also leaches through all of the layers of the landfill. Whatever's excess, what actually goes through the trash, ends up into this collection system. We test both our monitoring wells and our leachate water.
1: So far, Martin said the leachate water has always passed regulations. And to be sure of that, the landfill uses monitoring wells outside the landfill to understand the composition of the local water.
3: So we know it isn't selenium coming out of the trash. It's just in the water around here.
1: But all this clean landfill technology, it comes at a cost.
3: It is expensive. Our landfill compactor is a $650,000 piece of equipment. Our dozer is a $650,000 piece of equipment. Yeah. And so just the capital expenditure to have the tools for our staff to run is expensive. We're moving dirt constantly. It's a everyday construction site.
1: And landfill costs might even get more expensive. Last month, new methane control regulations for Colorado landfills were passed. I asked Martin, what does this mean for Gunnison County?
3: So we don't have a methane collection system, but it's because the computed methane emissions for our landfill are too low to have a methane capture system.
1: Martin said the Colorado Department of Public Health and Environment is currently reviewing whether Gunnison County would need to add a methane capture system under the 2026 regulations. Martin believes that, quote, it would be a massive cost for a minimal environmental improvement. Meanwhile, there's a long list of charges for different waste items dropped off at the landfill.
3: So some of it has to do with the way you have to manage the waste.
1: For instance, you can't bury tires in the landfill. Turns out they spring right back up to the surface. So tires at the landfill are shredded and then used as everyday cover for the landfill at the end of the day.
3: Just like asbestos, we have to have a specific location that only has asbestos buried and will never dig there again. And they're required to notify us 24 hours in advance or more. And then we make sure we have an area prepared and we make sure that our staff has protective equipment. And so it's all of that secondary management that goes on.
1: While many waste categories could see charge increase, there's a new game in town and zero drop-off fees are available for certain items.
3: One of the things that we've done in the last year is that we made all of our clean, recyclable steel free. And it's because we sell it back to a steel recycler. And so we actually get a little bit of money to offset the cost of the extra management.
1: And the landfill is trying to reuse more material.
3: We do take concrete, and depending on whether or not it has rebar or doesn't have rebar, we have to bring someone in and they crush it for $6, $7 a ton. They'll crush our product and turn it into 1.5 inch gravel. And then we use that 1.5 inch gravel to build all the roads around here.
1: Landfill waste drop-off fees haven't changed in over a decade. Gunnison County Landfill is doing a new rate study in 2026, so fasten your seatbelts for that. The landfill is generally open Monday through Saturday, 8 a.m. to 4 p.m., but the times adjust during the winter season and the Gunnison sage-grouse breeding season. Respect the LEC. If you do visit the landfill, there is a small reward.
2: Well, at least it's a pretty view. It's
3: one of the prettiest landfills in the state.
1: This is Marcy Trent Long reporting for KBUT.
0: That episode was part of KBUT's latest series, Rethinking Waste in the High Country. Tune in next Monday during our noon newscast to hear the next installment, where we'll learn about right to repair laws in Colorado. 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Thanks for tuning in.
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Welcome to the Sugar Shack. 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I will be with you until 2 p.m. Mountain Time. Today I'm playing the lots of funk, old school funk, deep cut 45 funk, featuring the ladies of funk. Some you've heard of, some maybe you haven't. So stay tuned. Get to some weather, and we'll jump into it. It is springtime weather here in the Gunnison Valley. Current temperature in Crested Butte is 67, 68 in Gunnison. Sunny skies all around. Highs expected to be 68 in Crested Butte, 76 in Gunnison. Tomorrow, clear and mild. Lows of 35 respectively in Crested Butte and Gunnison, and then highs, potential record temperatures, bring the sunscreen, high of 71 in Crested Butte and 80 degrees in Gunnison. So let's get the music started. We'll do some Aretha Franklin first off. I've got lots of good stuff lined up. I was out last week, so I was itching to get back in the studio here and play some new stuff for you, maybe. So we got some Sharon Jones, Aretha Franklin, Marva Whitney, Ike and Tina Turner, Audra Day, Jackson Sisters, Millie Jackson, Nina Simone, and lots more. So here we go. The one and only Queen of Soul, Aretha.

Just got a call about a someone missing their border collie, a boy named Neptune, who's black and white, and he was lost about an hour ago on Slate River Road trailhead. So if you see him out there, please give us a call at the station so we can connect him with his owner. All right, we are at about 12:30. Do a little business and get back to the music. 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High Mountain DJs has been providing entertainment in the Gunnison Valley since the year 2000. For information and booking with Laura Silva, a.k.a. Triple L, highmountaindjs.com. The community is invited to the summer forecast Thursday, May 14th from 5 to 7 p.m. at the Ibar Ranch. Local organizations and businesses will share what they have planned for the season and offer a look at the events and opportunities coming up this summer in the Gunnison Valley. KBET is proud to serve the Gunnison Valley with our community calendar. We invite you to submit public service announcements, entertainment, and events to GunnisonValleyCalendar.com, the Valley's shared website serving all of Gunnison to Crested Butte. Please make submissions at least 2 weeks in advance. All right, let me tell you what you were listening to. Let's see, that was Marlena Shaw with Liberation Conversation off of the album The Spice of Life. Before that, you heard Lynn Christopher with Take Me With You off of a self-titled album, Lynn Christopher. Marva Whitney, It's My Thing. You Can't Tell Me Who to Sock It To. On that one's off of James Brown's original Funky Divas. And I'll definitely be featuring some more of James Brown's Funky Divas during this show. So let's get back to it. Got 30 minutes coming up of uninterrupted music that can only happen here on KBUT. Thanks for listening to the Sugar Shack. Here is Sharon Jones.

had a request, and here it is. Andrew, thanks for the call, buddy. Mavis Staples, can you get to that?

0: to fight. That in order for man to make his life meaningful, he has to party sometimes. Yeah, you know what I'm talking about.
1: Yeah.
0: So that's what we're gonna have. We're gonna have a party.
1: Yeah, party.
0: You bring the wine, and you bring the glass.
1: Wow.
0: And we're gonna all get together and shake our
1: yeah,
0: you know. A party, yeah, a party.

0: That's Doris with Don't. Before that, Porgy Jones with Catch Joe Potato. The Phantoms before that. Let's see. The Vibrettes. The Vibrettes before that with Humpty Dump Part 1. This is Ann Peebles.
1: Bringing back sweet memories.
0: Can't Stand the Rain.

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Let's see what you've been listening to. That was the Stovall Sisters with Hang On In There. Ike and Tina Turner before that, Doing It, off of Funkier Than a Mosquito's Tweeter. I'm going to play that song a little later, by the way. Let's see. Nina Simone covering that song. And before that, Vicki Anderson with The Message from the Soul Sisters off of James Brown's original Funky Divas. And Ann Peebles' Can't Stay in the Rain, featuring the women of funk and soul here in the Sugar Shack. Let's see, we'll do some Lost and Found, a little underwriting, and get back to it. Oh, we got to do the weather too. Weather, it is sunny skies and clear out there. Current temperature in Crested Butte is 69 degrees. Gunnison is at 73 currently. And I see someone calling. You're going to have to give me a couple minutes or call back. Let's see. We're right around the highs for the day. Tomorrow, sunny skies as well. Potential record temperatures. High is expected to be 71 in Crested Butte and 80 degrees in Gunnison. All right. 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If you've lost or found an item, please call us at 970-349-7444 and we will connect you with someone who can help. Lost, black Norco Strike mountain bike, downhill bike, green grip, green and black grips, and that was lost in downtown Gunnison. Lost, piece of silver necklace, square silver pendant with cold nugget and the initial C at the CB skate park. Lost set of keys with Subaru and wood scripture Bible verse chain. Lost in the city of Gunnison. Found items. Here we go with the found. Cell phone with turquoise OtterBox case on Cement Creek Road. Found bicycle teal pouch on Cement Creek Road. Found three keys on belt clip with key ring near the trails by the sewer system. Found Foster Grant prescription glasses with black frame on 2nd and Teocalli in Crested Butte. Lastly, I found headphone ear protection Klein Tools at the firehouse. Okay, let's see. Lost and Found is heard weekdays at 1 and 9 p.m. and weekends at 9 p.m. If you've lost or found an item and would like to put a message on KBT's Lost and Found, please call the station 970-349-7444. 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All right, we are caught up. Let's get back to the Funky Divas. Funky Divas, ladies of funk and soul, here on KBUT. How about some Vicky Tafoya? Starting us off, here is Forever.

That's the Jackson Sisters. I love that song. Never get tired of it. I believe in miracles. And before that, Vicky Tafoya with Forever. Let's see. Speaking of miracles, I think this was my 5th or 6th year to be able to see my daughter perform at the School of Dance Collective recital over the weekend. She does aerial, which most of you probably know what that is. Some that don't, performers suspend themselves from a sheet that is probably a silk sheet, probably 30 plus feet in the air, and then do all types of acrobatics. I think my miracle was that it was the first year. I don't think I sweat through my shirt watching my daughter doing that. It's scary as heck. Super cool, beautiful artistry, and definitely want to say congrats to all of the dancers, the choreographers, everybody involved with putting on the recital Friday, Saturday, Sunday. I think I heard there was like 140 dancers. I couldn't even tell you how many dances. I mean, maybe 120, something like that. A lot. Quite an undertaking. Very impressive. And congratulations to all those involved. And thank you for your hard work. And such a positive experience for all the girls involved in that. Ages young and old, from, I don't know, age 2 up to high school, 18, something like that. So love being there, love seeing it, and it's impressive that it's been going on for so many years here in Gunnison Valley. All right, get back to the music. Here is, what do we got? Joyce Williams, The First Thing I Do in the Morning.

That's the Trinicas with Remember Me. Before that, Joyce Williams, First Thing I Do in the Morning. 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All right, folks, let's get back to it. Here is Sarita with I Love Every Little Thing About You.

That is, well, if you got this one, give yourself a gold star. The Pointer Sisters, Don't It Drive You Crazy. Just reading up on them. It says they were the first African-American vocal group to perform at the Grand Ole Opry in 1974, and they won a Grammy for Best Country Vocal Performance by a Duo or Group. They also performed backing for Boz Scaggs, Grace Slick, and then went on to their own super prolific career, winning multiple Grammys. 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Oh, already read that one. 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All right, I got 15 minutes left here in the Sugar Shack here on KBUT, Community Radio for the Gunnison Valley. Got Jackson sitting in for Jess at the top of the hour from 2 to 4 with Any Chance Shadow Dance, so please stay tuned. Here is Marva Whitney with Unwind Yourself, featuring the females of Funk and Soul.

Here is Rufus and Chaka Khan with Sideways. Before that, Roberta Flack compared to what?

got a few more minutes left here in the Sugar Shack. That is Mary Jane Hooper with I've Got What You Need. She was considered the female diva of the Crescent City, New Orleans. And worked with Eddie Bowe, Lee Dorsey, to name a couple. Let's see what else we got here. How about we'll do one more by Claudia Lanier with her cover, speaking of Lee Dorsey, Everything I Do Gonna Be Funky. Claudia Lanier was famous as a backup singer to many famous musicians. She was an Iquette, backup singer with the Stones, Leon Russell, and rumored to be the muse for the song Brown Sugar, made famous by the Rolling Stones. So let's play a song by her, and then I'll be out of here till next Monday. Have a great week, everybody. Jackson will be in shortly, covering for Jess while she's out vacationing, getting some beach action.

sin sabido.

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0: Welcome to the West Elk Word. I'm Tony Todd, here today with Dr. David Hyde, professor of anthropology at Western Colorado University. He's here today to tell us a story about Native ancestral repatriation, a fancy way of saying giving bones back to the land and people they came from. Dr. Hyde, welcome.
1: Thank you very much. Thanks for having me.
0: Tell us about these bones. They exist here at Western, and they're about to go home, or as close to home as we know we can get them. Where are they from? How old are they? And how long has Western had them?
1: Okay, so a lot in that question. Let's see. I'll try to unpack it bit by bit. So the C.T. Hearst Museum that is here at Western have the remains of 43 Native American ancestors. The museum and Western Colorado University acquired them in a variety of ways. All of these individuals came into this collection prior to any of the current faculty, even the recently retired faculty. Most of them were taken out of the ground back in the 20s and 30s, maybe a little bit into the 1940s. But the vast majority are from unprovenienced, non-permitted treasure hunters, pot hunters, head hunters, that sort of thing. So there's 43 individuals, 25 of them were that came to our museum as the result of one individual back in the 1930s who was digging up archaeological sites near his house down in the Durango-Cortez area. He passes away in the 1940s, I believe it was, late 1940s, and his brother, who was an alum of Western, taking care of the estate, didn't know what to do with all, it was skulls, nothing post-cranial, and about 150 pieces of pottery. So he didn't know what to do with them. He went to Western, called up Western. There was no archaeologist or anthropologist here at the time. Someone picked up the phone and said, yeah, we'll take them. And they remained in boxes covered in papers, newspapers and things like that until 1989 when Mark Steiger got here, sort of the first archaeologist to be hired. And then he started, you know, sort of showing them a little more respect, taking them out of the boxes and as best we can, at least, given that they're in a museum and not where they should be. Others were excavated by permit. There was a professor here in the 1930s and 40s by the name of C.T. Hearst, which is what the museum is named after, as well as the Hearst Building. He's actually a biologist who got interested in archaeology, and he went and got some permits and did excavations around the Southwest in Colorado at Tabwash Cave, Cottonwood Cave, and some other places. And so in the case of those excavations, they encountered some human remains and brought them back. And so some of them are that way. But the vast majority are from those sort of looting, treasure hunting contexts that they just got donated to us a long time ago. And so we're trying to get them home, kind of cleaning up the messes of the past and so forth.
0: Finding out where home is isn't so easy, is it?
1: Yeah, and so like I said, some of these are in archaeology we call it provenience, which is that sort of three-dimensional space from which something that we dig up comes from. So it can include everything from the actual site, where within the site, the unit from our excavations. That's provenience. It's all that kind of control. And the looters, the folks who are digging these things up, who aren't archaeologists, they don't take into consideration provenience, right? They're just looking for things. And so it's hard to determine exactly where some of these ancestors come from, but when there's associated artifacts that go with it, like the pottery is a good indicator of time and place, right? It's just like anything else, even today, cars, et cetera, the styles change, right? Like you can look at an old picture that you find in your parents' basement or something, and you kind of have a pretty good idea of at least maybe the decade it was taken by the clothing, hairstyles, et cetera. And the pottery is the same way, just like the stone points and those kinds of things. They are of a particular area as well as a particular time. So it helps us narrow down who they might be the ancestors of, but it's not perfect.
0: Is there a way genealogically to do that?
1: So doing the DNA testing, especially ancient DNA testing and so forth, I cannot do that unilaterally. So I couldn't do it legally, and I also wouldn't be able to do that ethically or morally and so forth. That is a destructive analysis, so you have to break some of that bone down and so forth. And so that's absolutely illegal. In order to get any kind of DNA testing done, it would require a lot of consultation with a lot of different Native American communities, tribal communities, and getting their permission. And so they all have to kind of be in agreement. And in general, it's my understanding, at least, that most tribal communities do not want the DNA testing because it is destructive. It's sort of a continuation of unethical colonial practices of the past and not the way that they think ancestors should be treated.
0: And many, to break them up. Many Native cultures hold the bones of humans as sacred and containing the spirit and essence of that person. So to do that, when you look at it from that perspective,
1: correct,
0: it really changes your view on whether it's worthwhile or not. Yeah. Is there a way to determine, just from a structural standpoint? What made me think of this was not so long ago, I had an endodontist that was going to get a tooth implant, and she asked me if I was Scandinavian.
1: Yeah.
0: And I said, yeah, how do you know that? And she said, your bone structure. So I was wondering if you can tell from just the way the bones are kind of look, or their length, or, girth or whatever.
1: Yeah, not necessarily. There's some features you can look at to determine if this particular set of bones, if this individual is Native American or likely to be Native American. A lot of it has to do with the teeth. Mm-hmm. There's a particular morphology of Native American teeth. It's called a shoveled incisor that is shared with some populations in Asia, around Mongolia, which is where most anthropologists, evolutionary anthropologists, et cetera, think that Native Americans sort of originate from some of those populations. And so as a result of founder effect, small population that carried the alleles that code for shoveled incisors, that small population came into the Americas, crossed the bridge, the land bridge, and then that trait spreads throughout the population. So whether it's North America, Central America, South America, almost all indigenous persons will have those shoveled incisors. So if those are present, we can at least say, yes, this person is most likely Native American. But with the bones themselves, there's so much variety and variation, biological variation among Native populations, right? They're not homogenous in that sense. So depending on where within the U.S. they might have first settled and lived for thousands and thousands of years, you're going to have lots of differences.
0: And speaking of those thousands of years, do you have any sense for how old these are?
1: It varies. The majority of them are probably about – going to date to about 1100 CE, maybe a little bit older, maybe a little bit younger, but, 1,000 years or so.
0: You've recently completed an inventory.
1: Yes.
0: That was a big job. Tell us what that entailed.
1: Yeah. So all of this is part of compliance with a law called NAGPRA. And so NAGPRA is the Native American Graves Protection and Repatriation Act. It has two parts to it. It was passed in November of 1990. The Graves Protection is sort of moving forward with any new discoveries after the law. And so in those cases, if during a development project, right, pipelines, whatever, and human remains are encountered and they're likely to be Native American, the whole project stops and this NAGPRA process kicks in terms of consultation and so forth. Now, the other half is the repatriation part, and that's really dealing with everything that happened before 1990. And it required all institutions that have archaeological material, and if they're from federal lands, if the federal money is coming to that museum or institution and so forth, they have to do this process. And that process was to inventory absolutely everything in the repository, in the entire collection. And so for some museums, that's millions and millions of objects. And so they had to do that and then provide an inventory of everything in the collection that would fall under NAGPRA. So NAGPRA includes the human remains, but also funerary objects, objects of cultural patrimony, sacred objects, these kinds of things. So it's more than just the bones, right? And so once that inventory is completed, it goes out to all Native American tribes. So in 1990, when the law was passed, it was every federally recognized tribe. It's been amended a number of times. And then you wait to hear back from them, see if they have any questions and so forth. And then what we just completed is, so that inventory was done back in the 90s, and no claims were made. There was also one of the other issues that took place in the 1990s for us is that there wasn't true consultation that took place. Some phone calls were made, actual visits by representatives, and, you know, a lot of the tribes didn't have NAGPRA coordinators yet and these kinds of things. It was so new. So in the 90s, the university made an attempt, didn't happen. So what I did when I started working on this project in 2022, got delayed by COVID and some other things, but 2022 is when I started getting involved in the NAGPRA component of the museum. And so we did a new inventory. So I didn't want to send the old inventory to the different tribal communities and so forth. I wanted to make sure I knew exactly what we had in the museum there. So we created a new inventory, sent that out in late 2022 while we were working on a grant.
0: Did you send that to everybody or just the Native tribes of the Southwest where you suspected?
1: Mostly in the Southwest. Yeah, mostly throughout the Southwest. We ended up sending notifications to, I think we sent out about 60 notifications throughout the Four Corners area, and asking if they wanted to partner with us, sort of explaining the context of the ancestors that were in the Hearst Museum, as well as some of the other items that would fall under NAGPRA and so forth, where we think they came from. And we were really focused on that Peterson collection because that was the majority of the ancestors in the collection. And then as we move forward, we've included all of them. But so we did a new inventory, sent out the 60 or so letters, and a number of tribes wrote back to us to say, yes, they would like to partner. They were added to the grant, and then that was submitted in March of 2023. And then in the fall of 2023 is when we got the award. And so with that, we then did the consultation. We had representatives from a number of different tribes come to Gunnison, and as a group sort of talk about the collection, whether they wanted to make individual claims or group effort and those sorts of things. And then after the consultation, you have to send yet another inventory into National NAGPRA, to the federal government, indicating cultural affiliation. Once that is approved, then it goes to the notice of inventory completion, which is what we just submitted about a month or so ago. And that's where we have our inventory and this document, this notice of inventory, gets uploaded onto the Federal Register. And the Federal Register is used to be printed. It's all digital now. But everything that the government does and every legal action, et cetera, gets put up on that website. And so our NIC went on to the Federal Register on April 2nd. It has to be there for 30 days. And after that time period, then in this case, Native American tribes, et cetera, the different communities can then make claims to have them repatriated back to them. And so that's where we are now. So we've done our 30 days. We're still, the consultation is still ongoing with all these different tribal representatives to determine sort of where to rebury these individuals. And, you know, we've got a couple of locations that are probably going to work out. Our collection is 43 ancestors from different states. And so that's why we're going to possibly have a couple of different reburial sites that are selected for. And it's up to the tribal representatives that we're working with to determine where they go.
0: Who are those tribes?
1: We have been working with the Southern Ute Tribe, the Ute Mountain Ute Tribe, the Navajo, the Hopi, and the Pueblo of Zia. So that's who I've been working with more directly. But some of the other institutions that we're sort of involved with have a couple of others that have been brought in as well.
0: Is that going smoothly? I know that historically some of those tribes haven't always gotten along. So are they working well together?
1: It is. The meetings have been very productive, and you know, there's no real infighting or anything like that. I mean, we all want the same thing. You know, they certainly want their ancestors to come home, and to be reburied and to be able to fully rest. And we want the same thing. You know, we don't think they should be in these cabinets on a campus any longer.

If you are just joining us here today on the West Elk Word, I'm Tony Todd, here with Dr. David Hyde, Professor of Anthropology at Western Colorado University. Dr. Hyde is leading a project to repatriate the remains of Native people from a collection of bones held at Western since 1946.

0: I think one of the things that's maybe confusing for folks is they often wonder why this is so complex. Why does it take so long? And but you kind of just explained that to some extent. There's a lot more to this than just putting them in a box and giving them back to where they, to the people where they came from. But maybe you can elaborate on that a little bit more. There are thousands of these collections across the country at universities, at museums. Yeah. And so just based on the scope of that, it's complex. But even just between Western and local Native tribes, it's complex.
1: Yeah, so we got the grant in the fall of 2023, and it took, gosh, I think it was into 2025, early 2025, before we had our first consultation. You know, so after we were awarded the grant, I emailed all of the tribes that wanted to partner with us and so forth, and let them know that we had gotten the grant and that I would like to then set up a time where I could drive down there to have the first face-to-face conversation be where they are rather than either over a Zoom or force them to come up here, that kind of thing. But I figured the best thing to do would be for me to go down there. And after close to a year of trying to coordinate, we decided to just start doing some Zooms after all, sort of one-on-one with each individual tribe. And then we were finally able to get everyone's schedules to align so that representatives from the various tribes could come up here and we could have that conversation, that consultation in person, look at the collection, these sorts of things. But something to keep in mind, we are one institution, as you mentioned, and there's all these thousands and so forth out there. And so most tribes will have a NAGPRA coordinator, and it may just be one or two individuals that are part of that team. And they're getting emails from me all the time, but they're getting emails from everyone else whose museum is trying to be in compliance. But they're also doing that other half of NAGPRA that we talked about, the graves protection part. And so we might have a meeting planned, but then at some development site, some construction site, human remains were found, and they have to kind of drop everything. And, you know, that takes priority because it has to be dealt with right now.
0: Urgent.
1: Yeah. And so that's where some of this stuff gets delayed, or at least making it a longer process. There's been turnover. You know, not all tribes have a lot of money, a lot of resources. Just since I've started this, a number of the tribes, the representative, the individual that I've been communicating with has changed a couple of times. You know, people retired. Someone else was in the position. In some cases, as was the instance with me, the new person in that position hasn't worked on NAGPRA before, right? So there's a learning curve that they have as well as I have a learning curve. And this is the first time I've done NAGPRA compliance. And I remember calling up one of the representatives, the Tribal Historic Preservation Officer, or TIPO, calling the TIPO, and we got to talking about it. And one of the first things he said to me is, I hope you've done a whole bunch of these, because I've never done this before. And I just, you know, sort of laughed back, and you know, it's like, yeah, me either. We're going to have to learn it together, kind of thing. You know, so those are all things that have to be taken into consideration. They're getting huge stacks of requests to partner with institutions to do consultation, and they get stretched really thin as well. And so those are some of the factors, as well as the sort of bureaucracy we talked about earlier.

0: if you didn't do these things that you did in the past, you collectively, right? And so, yeah, it's pretty tough decision. You know, these are human beings that are their ancestors, and they've been treated so poorly, and, you know, they just want them to get their final resting place. And we have to go through all this, unfortunately. Fortunately, but fortunately, right?
1: Yeah. I mean, it's, and like, they're not wrong.
0: They're not wrong at all.
1: It's just unfortunate we can't turn back the clock and
0: correct.
1: Do things right
0: yeah.
1: instead.
0: Yeah.
1: So I understand there's now an agreement between the Native tribes and the Bureau of Land Management.
0: Yeah, I don't want to get into too many details of the where and all of that. It's the Bureau of Reclamation.
1: Oh, okay.
0: Yeah.
1: Not the Bureau of Land Management.
0: Yes.
1: Okay.
0: One of the regional heads of the Bureau of Reclamation is the one who's kind of managing it, the logistics and kind of
1: okay.
0: coordinating and so forth. And that one involves multiple federal agencies, land management agencies, Corps of Engineers, right? The ones who actually – the federal agencies that are moving dirt – and numerous museums and numerous tribes. And so that potentially will be a very, very large reburial that's scheduled to take place in the fall. And I'll just kind of leave it at that. And so some of the ancestors in our collection may go there, especially the ones that are from New Mexico. And then there's another potential location in Colorado where many of the other ancestors will go.
1: Okay.
0: And that one isn't quite as big, but it is still multiple institutions and multiple tribes that are involved.
1: So as long and arduous as this has been, they're starting to look like there are going to be some physical locations and possibly some ceremonies to help commemorate this
0: absolutely.
1: At some point in the near future.
0: Yeah, absolutely. In both instances, it'll be in the fall. For one, we have a scheduled time and place that we're preparing for. And then the other location will also be sometime in the fall, just not.
1: Dr. Hyde, why is this important? And especially, why is it especially important to you? And why should it be maybe more important to the rest of us?
0: Well, I mean, it's important for so many reasons. I mean, there's the ethical, the moral, the humanity of it. This was the result. NAGPRA was the result of a very hard fought civil rights movement by Native Americans back starting in the 1960s, but really kicked it into gear in the 60s along with other civil rights movements. So we have the American Indian movement and so forth. And they fought for decades to get some sort of control. And NAGPRA is a civil rights legislation. It's not an antiquities or archaeology law. It's civil rights. It's giving these rights back to Native Americans to control over what happens to their heritage and to their ancestors, like the physical remains of their ancestors. And it's really important to me because, you know, the things that have been done to Native Americans in the history of Euro-American colonization and so forth is just absolutely tragic. And it's a way to try and close the book on that and get some real healing for the Native American groups. We need to own up as museum directors, curators, as archaeologists and so forth, and take these human beings out of cabinets in a university and put them in the ground near their descendants where they belong, and they can get that final resting. It's just, it's inhumane that they're still in these cabinets. You know, it's heartbreaking.
1: I often think that if we could just imagine these roles reversed.
0: I was going to say that.
1: If
0: yeah.
1: someone were to roll in with a bulldozer into Arlington National Cemetery and start to dig and yeah. decide, oh gosh, the bones of soldiers, I think we'll go and study them and put them in a museum somewhere. I think we would be able to maybe empathize with the Native people's
0: yeah, and some
1: feelings
0: of it's,
1: on this.
0: Some of it is absolutely even worse than that, where, you know, with Manifest Destiny and the clearing of the West after the Civil War, the cavalry goes out and, you know, they're having these battles with Native Americans, and as they're you know, freshly dead on the battlefield, You have the medical personnel that are with the cavalry who are required by the government to to desecrate those bodies and send them back east to the museums. So, I mean, they're still fresh on the battlefield. And those individuals, those ancestors are in museums today. I mean, so there's a really just horrific story behind many of

0: the ancestors that are in museums across the country. A lot of them have been returned, but there's still a lot of work to be done. So, I mean, yeah, you reverse that and there's just no way. And I forget who the Native American scholar was. It might have been Roger Echohawk, who said, if you dig up a white man, you go to jail, right? Dig up a white man's grave, you go to jail. You dig up an Indian, they give you a dissertation. They give you a PhD, right? It's completely, you reverse these roles and no, you know, but it was all part of that dehumanization and ethnocentrism that was so rampant, certainly in the 1800s and early 1900s. And that's when a lot of this looting and grave robbing, and in the case of the Peterson collection, was literal headhunting, right? Because it's just the skulls. There are no post-cranial remains just to put up in their house. So all of that needs to be corrected. And that's, again, just why it is so important.
1: Well, Dr. David Hyde, professor of anthropology at Western Colorado University, thank you so much for spending some time with me today here on the West Elk Word.
0: Thank you for giving me the opportunity to talk about this process.
1: That's it for this edition of the West Elk Word. 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Go to kbut.org, click programs, then West Elk Word. Thanks for listening. See you next time.

Hi there, I'm Kara Cunningham, DJ Special K. I've been a DJ here at KBUT since 1991. When I moved to town, I didn't know anyone, so I went to the radio station and asked how to become a DJ. I talked to the general manager, told him I have a degree in radio, television, and film, and had a show in college at the University of Maryland. He said, "You're overqualified. Can you start in 15 minutes? So I've been at it for 31 years here at KBUT Community.

0: 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I'm Maeve Conran, the coalition's managing editor, and coming up on today's show, we'll hear stories of immigration, how some communities are responding to ICE activity.
1: I urge you not to cooperate with a rogue, lawless agency, but to revoke their permit. 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
0: And immigrants sharing their own stories.
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0: From Rocky Mountain Community Radio, it's the Regional Roundup. A federal immigration officer is facing assault charges following an incident at a protest outside an ICE facility in Durango in southwest Colorado last October. The case stems from a confrontation that was captured on video during demonstrations over the detention of an asylum-seeking family. KDUR's Jimmy Wanzek has been covering the case and was at the protest when it happened. I spoke with her about the charges and how the case is unfolding. Hi, Jamie. Thanks for taking time to talk to me today.
4: Hi, Maeve. Yeah, happy to talk.
0: Well, we're going to talk about the charges that have been filed against Nicholas Rice. That's the US Customs and Border Protection officer. We'll talk about that in just a moment, but let's take us back to the beginning of this whole story. You actually witnessed this assault outside that ICE facility. It was on Francie Stagi. She was part of this larger community protest last October. But why were the protesters there in the first place?
4: Yeah, so Fernando Jamarillo Solano and his two children, they were detained while they were on their way to school earlier the day before the assault. And they are asylum seekers from Colombia, so they were here legally. And it turned out ICE had detained the wrong person. And community members started gathering at the ICE facility in Durango to protest the detainment.
0: Well, you were actually there and you witnessed all of this. So what did you see at that protest?
4: Yeah, there were hundreds of people who showed up that day. There were people with signs. There were teachers and fellow students of the children who were detained. Community members and local businesses dropped off carafes of coffee and donuts. And people stayed all day and all through, you know, into the evening. And there was a fear that the family was going to be transported out of the facility during the night. So protesters camped out in front of the facility and the gates.
5: Record with your phone!
4: All of a sudden, a black car drove up with lights, and there were two ICE agents with masks. And they said they were bringing food to the people who were inside the facility.
6: Trying to deliver food to the occupants. There's enough for everybody inside. Can you let us in?
4: And all of a sudden they started throwing people's sleeping bags, and one of the agents kicked over a fire pit.
0: So what actually happened with Francie? How did that assault play out?
4: So Francie and I were standing next to each other, and we were filming the ICE agents as they were destroying the camp. And one of the ICE agents shoved me, and then maybe a minute later, one grabbed Francie's phone out of her hand and threw it.
7: Oh, dude. Oh my God!
8: You can't take my phone. You cannot.
4: And the ICE agent then grabbed her by the hair and threw her to the ground. And that's when the chaos really erupted. I just remember watching the ICE agent hold her in a chokehold. You know, lots of people who were witnesses of the event were trying to get this ICE agent off of Francie.
0: Well, there was an enormous community response to this, and a special Durango City Council meeting was held. Lots of people shared their stories of what happened that night and that morning. And they were actually quite critical of the response of the Durango Police Department. They felt that they weren't sufficiently protecting the community members that night. What were people concerned about?
4: There were hundreds of people who showed up to that city council meeting, and I've never seen anything like it in Durango. You know, people were really critical of how officials handled the protest. Emergency services were blocked during the protest. So, you know, as protesters were met with tear gas and pepper spray, protesters couldn't call 911. And a lot of people were critical of that at that council meeting, and just overall feeling like public officials in Durango weren't doing much to prevent ICE from coming and detaining people.
0: Well, you actually spoke with Francie Staggi at that meeting. So what did she have to say?
4: Yeah, she said that she was really glad that the community was there showing their support for the Jamario Solano family and for, you know, for her as well. But like many people, she was questioning the role of the Durango Police Department. And she said she had spoken with the police chief several times.
9: He's been very, very open to any questions I've had. He answers honestly. He's very concerned for the people of Durango. He has his hands tied, you know. I'm terrified of ICE. And there's no stopping ICE right now. The police can't stop ICE. The government doesn't want to. I've talked with the Attorney General of Colorado. I've talked to his assistant. Everyone's hands are tied.
0: Okay, so that was Francie Staggi speaking with you last year, and she was expressing a lot of the frustration that I've actually heard in other communities, that local authorities' hands are tied, it seems, when it comes to ICE activity. So I think that makes actually this latest news very interesting, because the La Plata County District Attorney has actually filed charges against that agent, Nicholas Rice, that US Customs and Border Protection officer who's now accused of assaulting Francie Staggi at the protest.
4: Yeah, I reached out to DA Sean Murray, and he isn't speaking to the press right now, but he sent me a press release, and you know, it said, after a thorough investigation conducted by the Colorado Bureau of Investigations, he decided to file charges against the U.S. Customs and Border Protection officer who was involved in the enforcement activity here in Durango October 27th and 28th. And that officer, Nicholas Rice, he's been charged by summons and complaint with assault in the third degree and criminal mischief.
0: So this is one of a handful of cases that we're seeing around the country where charges are actually being filed against immigration officers. So how significant is this case here in Durango?
4: I think it's pretty significant. I spoke with Tim McDonald, the legal director for the ACLU of Colorado, and I asked him whether this case could test the boundaries of immunity provisions for agents.
10: Federal law enforcement, like ICE agents, can be held criminally responsible, can be criminally prosecuted if they act in ways that are objectively unreasonable or if they act outside of their authorized use. And so, for example, if an ICE officer shoots and kills someone, or like in this instance is alleged to have committed an assault, they can be held criminally liable. The interesting thing is we've heard statements from officials in the federal administration claim that they have absolute immunity, ICE agents, and that's just not accurate. It's not true. And if they press those arguments here in Colorado, they should lose.
4: So we're seeing how hard it is to hold ICE agents accountable. Minnesota prosecutors filed a federal lawsuit against the Department of Homeland Security and Department of Justice over the deaths of Alex Preddy and Renee Good. And even the ICE agent who killed Renee Good is now back on duty and hasn't faced any consequences. McDonald said it's important that local prosecutors push back against what's happening.
10: Federal law does not prevent the local law enforcement and local prosecutors from making sure that ICE agents comply with state law. For example, if an ICE agent takes a gun out and shoots someone on the street, that can be prosecuted for murder. If an ICE agent tackles and assaults someone without justification, that can be assault. If the law were otherwise, you know, we would have tyranny. We'd have federal officers that can do anything they want at any time, including commit serious violent acts.
4: McDonald also said we're just starting to see cases like this where ICE agents are being held accountable for their actions because people are afraid of what the federal government might do.
10: They obviously are using all kinds of tools to retaliate against their perceived enemies. We see that in prosecutions or investigations of perceived enemies. So, you know, there's no question that the federal government has a great deal of power, and that may be influencing or impacting local law enforcement's decisions on how to proceed in these various situations where ICE officers are caught on film doing things that would raise serious question.
11: Well, at the heart of all of this is this family that were detained by ICE, this asylum seeker family from Colombia. What actually happened to them?
4: Yeah, so eventually the family was transported down to Texas at the Dilley facility. And, you know, there was bipartisan support for the family to be released. And the mother, she stayed in Durango. And eventually the family self-deported back to Colombia. You know, according to an article with the Durango Herald from January, the family was reunited all together in Colombia, which is, you know, a country that they were seeking asylum from. So, you know, we hope that they can be safe there.
11: Well, Jamie Wanzek with KDUR, I know you're going to continue to report on this. So thank you so much for taking time to talk to me today.
4: Yeah, thanks for talking.
11: Glenwood Springs in Western Colorado is another community grappling with how to deal with the presence of immigration enforcement. The city's Planning and Zoning Commission recently revoked a decades-old permit for a short-term detention facility used by ICE. The decision followed significant community outcry and allegations that detainees were being held at the facility for longer than the permit allowed. KDNK's Amy Haddon-Marsh has more.

0: the local contingent of the activist group Raging Grannies added a light touch to the Glenwood Springs Planning and Zoning Commission meeting. PNZ held a public hearing to discuss a special use permit for a Federal Immigration and Customs Enforcement, or ICE, detention facility on Midland Avenue. The Grannies joined about 160 people who spilled out into an overflow room and into the hallway of Glenwood Springs City Hall. The original permit for the facility was issued in 2003 to the U.S. General Services Administration, a sort of real estate agent for the federal government. The GSA got the permit for ICE to set up a temporary holding facility in a commercial building on the west side of town. The federal government leases the space from a Florida-based property owner. A Colorado Open Records Act request filed in February of this year found that a final certificate of occupancy was never issued to suites 110 and 210 after the building was completed more than 20 years ago. Those units are leased to ICE. This revelation fueled a firestorm of comments to the city and further investigations into the permit. Trent Hyatt, Director of Economic and Community Development for the city, said the city inspected the building earlier this year and found a few needed corrections, like updating or replacing exit and emergency lights, patching holes in the garage ceiling, and providing an evacuation plan for the temporary holding area.
1: However, the city was not going to issue a CO for that use until these life safety issues were addressed by the applicant.
0: Then came more records request findings about ICE.
1: The city received information from a Freedom of Information Act request showing that the condition number one, details related to the 12-hour maximum hold time, had been exceeded on at least 11 occurrences, both in September and August of 2025.
0: On March 25th, the city issued a notice of violation
1: to both the property owner and the tenants of the building. On April 1st, 2026, an additional FOIA request was obtained by the city that showed additional exceedances of the 12-hour hold time. We are also aware of media reports with dates of hold times going back to 2012 that have shown additional exceedances of the 12-hour maximum hold time.
0: Hyatt added that the units have since been inspected and a certificate of occupancy issued. City Attorney Carl Hanlon said that the federal government is not obliged to comply with local codes, and the Supremacy Clause, dating back to 1789, gives the federal government permission to override state and local laws.
2: Essentially meaning that they can ignore us. And so I don't want anybody's expectations to be that this facility will cease to operate tomorrow, depending on what you do tonight.
0: And a memo issued last June by the Department of Homeland Security and ICE allows for 72-hour temporary holds instead of 12. Hanlon warned that even though the city has enough evidence to revoke,
2: for me as the attorney for the city of Glenwood Springs, I have almost no options to enforce that outcome.
0: Against these odds, attendees at the meeting challenged the commission to take the high road.
3: The choice is clear. The answer is to revoke. They need to go.
4: I urge you not to cooperate with a rogue, lawless agency, but to revoke their permit, take a step to protect your citizens and residents, and then let it be on the record to this community that our federal government makes up its own rules and flaunts the rule of law.
0: Commissioner Amy Connerton introduced the motion.
5: Our role really isn't to make decisions about immigration, but I move to revoke special use permit.
6: If the city's permit revocation is appealed, the issue could end up in the courts. Thanks to Amy Haddon Marsh from KDNK for that report. You're listening to the Regional Roundup from Rocky Mountain Community Radio. I'm Maeve Conlon. Modus Theatre in Boulder creates original work that sparks conversation and shines a light on stories and communities that are often overlooked. Many of their productions centre on the experiences of immigrants who share their first-hand stories about how the lives of them and their families have been shaped by national and local policies. KGNU's Aramis Loma Guzman spoke with Christian Solana Cordova, Modus Theatre's Director of Communications, Outreach and Development.
7: Tell us a little bit about what Modus Theatre does. We create autobiographical monologues from leaders in our community who can speak on some of the most critical issues of our time. You know, we host these writing workshops with our founder and artistic executive director, Kirsten Wilson. And so she'll kind of guide a group of monologuists over 12 to 24 weeks, depending on the project, to write about their lives. And, you know, for example, my group was all immigrants with DACA. So, you know, these monologues, you know, share a lot about kind of the personal stories underlying a lot of these policy and social issues that are often in the headlines. You don't really get to know an immigrant by reading about, you know, somebody being deported, or you don't really get to know a trans person by reading about some of these anti-trans restrictions that are being passed around the country. And so by sharing these stories, there's so much power in it. It, you know, helps the monologuists feel empowered about their work, but it also helps audiences understand the nuances in these issues.
8: Modus Theater describes its UndocuAmerica project like this, quote, "It aims to interrupt the dehumanizing portrayals of immigrants by encouraging thoughtful engagement on the challenges facing the undocumented community and the assets immigrants bring to the country." Tell us more about the project. How did it come to be? And give us some stories that you think impacted it.
7: You know, these stories tell a lot of different kind of facets of life in the country, of growing up here as an immigrant. And mine talks about a lot of what's happening now with the current administration about, you know, trying to remove limits on how long children can be detained, basically allowing for children to be detained indefinitely, you know, about rounding up people like my mom, and just getting rid of them from our communities, like destroying so many families. And so a lot of these topics were written in 2018, but they've aged like fine wine because they're still super applicable with what's going on right now. Some of my good friends also are still monologuists with this project. My friend Alejandro Fuentes Mena, his story is called Deport Me. And it's the story of him growing up and realizing that, you know, his dad, who worked in construction, you know, would get paid half as much as any other person to build the same home. And that his mom was constantly, you know, taking care of some wealthy people's kids. And they'd, you know, offer to pay $300, but they'd only pay her half. And she was so grateful for that. And so was his dad, to have work and to be able to, you know, have money to provide for his family. But for Alejandro, it was an attack on his family. It made him feel like they were half-priced human beings, is one of the quotes from his monologue. And the story is of how he came to find out his worth, right, and let go of all these social dynamics that make immigrants think that we are less deserving than any other human being on this planet.
6: And now, here's that monologue from Alejandro Fuentes Mena called Deport Me.
9: I was just a kid when I realized what being undocumented meant. At age 8, I started going to work with my dad so I could help him rebuild the entire outside of other people's homes, all the while not having a real home of our own. Clients would see his strength in Spanish, his lack of English and documented status, and give him about half the value for the work. And that is who my father believed he was, half the man I thought he was, half the value of any other. I witnessed as my mother would leave for an entire weekend, 72 hours, to take care of someone else's family. She was lured with the promise of being paid over $300 for her work, but she would come back with only $100 in her pocket. All those rich families saw little value in everything my mom did. The money they paid was barely enough to put food on the table. It didn't cover the worry my mom had because she couldn't be home to take care of us when we were sick, help us with our homework, comfort us when we returned to an empty home. $100 for a whole weekend away from her family? Like she was worthless? But don't you understand that she was priceless to me? Well, spending my weekends without my mom as she cared for other people's children, and spending those weekends working for my dad for free so he wouldn't lose the money for the privilege of building a home for someone else's family, and witnessing this over and over and over again, I began to think that maybe I wasn't worth much either. Despite the fact that I had been recognized at school as gifted and talented, despite the fact that I was a math whiz, learned English, a completely unknown language, in less than a year, and that I was an engaged student, I let those weekends of feeling worthless affect me. I began making jokes rather than making plans for my future, playing games rather than paying attention, chasing girls rather than chasing my dreams. And like all self-fulfilling prophecies, I got to the point where my grades reflected what society said my parents and I were worth. Half-priced human beings. But luckily, I had a teacher who worked hard to remind me of my value and helped convince me that what this society was telling me and my family was wrong. With her support and that of many others, I got myself out of that pit of self-deprecation, past the insecurities, past the hate, past the negativity, past that half version of me, into a good college and into a position where I am now an educator who teaches math. And like my mentors, I teach young children their value, because all children are valuable just as you and I are valuable. As a teacher, I can't help myself. Let me take you to school for a few moments. Hope you're good with that. Let's start off with a little math lesson. My father is one man, one of the hardest workers I know. My mother is one woman, one of the strongest and most compassionate individuals in my life. My sister is one daughter, a brat, but a lovable one, and an American citizen. And I am one son, half of this country and half of Chile. And we are four whole, beautiful gifts, indivisible with liberty and justice for all, not the half-priced individuals that society has attempted to make us. Moving to applied math and economics. If this country continues to deport the undocumented community, it is missing out on courageous, strong, intelligent, family-loving, hard-working people of great value. And that's not only our loss, it's your loss to miss out on us. Not to mention the billions in taxes we bring in every year, which is billions more than large corporations are paying. Lastly, moving beyond math to ethics, paying an undocumented person half the value of their work, extracting all you can get from them to build your homes and take care of your families, and then deporting them as if they had not brought value, is not just mathematically flawed. It's an American math story problem gone wrong. It is criminal to treat us as subservient and less desirable. I'm living in this country undocumented, teaching your children, supporting them, engaging their minds in math and in their dreams. I'm 100% here and 100% committed to this country in which I was raised, this country that constantly seeks to spit me out. Lose me, and you lose my value. Not just the money I pay in taxes and Social Security that I will never benefit from, but you lose my ability to inspire, connect, and engage. You lose my ability to bring an impact. And you lose the knowledge I bring to my students who are your children. This country would be foolish to lose me. Deport me. Deport me. But in the end, it's your loss.
6: Alejandro Fuentes Mena is with Modus Theatre. His monologue is called Deport Me. You've been listening to the Regional Roundup, a production of Rocky Mountain Community Radio, a network of public and community radio stations in Colorado, Wyoming, Utah, and New Mexico, including this one. Thanks to KDUR's Jamie Wanzek, KDNK's Amy Hatton Marsh, and KGNU's Artemis Loma Guzman, as well as Modus Theatre for today's show. Our theme music is Take Me Somewhere by Joel Adam Russell. I'm Maeve Conran. Thanks for listening.

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1: This is unstoppable. We won't give up. We will never give up. Venezuela will be free.
2: Nobel Peace Prize winner and Venezuelan opposition leader Maria Corina Machado says her work to promote democracy in her country continues.
3: From Monday, May 11th, this is All Things Considered from NPR News.
2: I'm Sasha Pfeiffer.
3: And I'm Elsa Chang. A big federal investment in Montana mining is meant to make the U.S. less dependent on China for critical minerals.
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6: Live from NPR News in Washington, I'm Ryland Barton. The Supreme Court is leaving access to a widely used abortion pill untouched until at least Thursday, while the justices consider whether to allow restrictions on the drug mifepristone. The order prevents restrictions on the medication imposed by a federal appeals court from taking effect for now. Women seeking abortions can still visit a doctor remotely, and the pill can be mailed to them. The EU says it will sanction Israeli settlers over their violence against Palestinians in the West Bank. NPR's Eleanor Beardsley reports it comes after Hungary's new government stopped blocking the measure.
7: Today, we reached a political agreement to sanction Israeli extremist settlers, said the EU's top diplomat Kaya Kallas on X. The measures, which include asset freezes and travel bans, are against three main settler organizations and their leaders. One of the groups worked to halt and disrupt humanitarian aid into Gaza. The measure will also target members of Hamas, which the EU designates as a terrorist organization. Settler violence in the occupied West Bank has increased dramatically since the 2023 war in Gaza began, and Israel has expanded settlements at a rapid pace. According to Israeli peace advocacy group Peace Now, more settlements have been approved in the last year than in the last two decades. Eleanor Beardsley, NPR News, Paris.
6: President Trump will meet with Chinese leader Xi Jinping this week in Beijing. The Iran war is likely to be a main topic, and NPR's Deepa Shivaram reports the AI race is also expected to come up.
8: When it comes to AI technology from American companies like OpenAI, Anthropic, and Google, experts say those models are better than what China's putting out. The U.S. is, by some estimates, about 6 to 12 months ahead of China. So Trump is right that the U.S. is leading the AI race in that regard. But where China is inching ahead is on AI adoption, how integrated AI is in their society, and how accessible their AI products are. In the meeting this week, Trump and Xi are expected to talk about global risk management when it comes to the rise of AI. Deepa Shivaram, NPR News.
6: A Texas man who was pardoned by President Trump for assaulting police in the January 6 attack on the U.S. Capitol has been arrested on new charges. NPR's Tom Dreisbach reports.
9: During the January 6th attack, Ryan Nichols assaulted police with pepper spray, called for revolution, and recorded this video.
10: So if you want to know where Ryan Nichols stands, Ryan Nichols stands for violence.
9: Nichols was sentenced to more than 5 years in prison for his actions on January 6th, but received a full pardon from President Trump. Now, the Harrison County Sheriff's Office in Texas alleges that Nichols repeatedly confronted someone in a church parking lot and put his hand on his gun in a threatening manner, leading to his arrest. Nichols is one of dozens of pardoned January 6th defendants who have since been charged or convicted of new crimes. Tom Dreisbach, NPR News.
6: And you're listening to NPR News from Washington. The Supreme Court has sided with Alabama, vacating a lower court decision that blocked a 2023 congressional map and allowed the creation of a second majority black district in the state. The decision sends the case back to a lower court for consideration. It comes after the Supreme Court's recent ruling that weakened the Voting Rights Act. Alabama has argued that the decision should free the state to redraw its own map. Some plants appear to have a special trick to survive periods of environmental upheaval. Ari Daniel has more.
11: There are species whose entire genomes get duplicated and stuffed into every one of their cells. It can ultimately impact survival, but it's pretty common today, especially in plants. Why is that? Researchers scoured the DNA of several hundred plants for evidence of genome duplication events that occurred long ago and looked to see when they happened.
12: They do not occur randomly. They are clustered in time.
11: In particular, says Ghent University plant biologist Yves Van de Peer, they cluster during periods of turmoil over the last 150 million years, times of dramatic cooling or warming or widespread extinction. Genome duplication appears to allow plants to survive extreme environmental stress. For NPR News, I'm Ari Daniel.
6: Sales of previously occupied homes were essentially flat in April, another lackluster showing for the housing market during what's traditionally its busiest time of the year. The latest figure fell short of the pace economists were expecting. The national median sales price increased 0.9% in April from a year earlier to $417,700. It's NPR.
13: 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Ella McKay, in theaters December 12th.

0: From NPR News, this is All Things Considered. I'm Sasha Pfeiffer.
1: And I'm Mary Louise Kelly. Maria Corina Machado was awarded the Nobel Peace Prize last year for her work to promote democracy in her country, Venezuela. That work included leading the Venezuelan opposition to what Machado and many observers say was a decisive election victory in 2024. But the authoritarian regime of President Nicolas Maduro refused to concede, and Maduro remained in power until this past January when U.S. forces flew to Venezuela and captured him. Many Venezuelans expected Machado to eventually become their president once Maduro was ousted. That hasn't happened, even with Maduro sitting in a U.S. prison awaiting trial. And President Trump has publicly praised Maduro's successor, interim president Delcy Rodriguez.
2: There's a spirit in Venezuela that they haven't had in many, many years, and the big companies are coming in now, and they're building these giant rigs because there's a lot of oil in Venezuela, a lot of other things, too, and a lot of great people. And we have people in charge that are doing a fantastic job.
1: Machado, the opposition leader, says there has been progress. Some political prisoners have been released, for example. But she says much more needs to be done, and she says she will not relent until Venezuela is again a democracy.
3: This is unstoppable. We won't give up. We will never give up. Venezuela will be free.
1: We invited Maria Corina Machado to NPR's studios to talk about all of that and about her new book, The Freedom Manifesto. Here's some of our conversation. Let's start with your plans. You have said you would like to go back to Venezuela by the end of this year. What conditions need to be in place? What needs to happen for that to be possible?
3: Well, since the day I was able to escape my country, I said that I wanted to go back as soon as possible. But certainly I had some...
1: You left in December to go get your Nobel Peace Prize.
3: Exactly.
1: And then everything changed in your country in
3: exactly,
1: January.
3: Exactly. Okay. Exactly. And but at the same time, I knew I had some objectives to accomplish. One of them is precisely being banned from leaving Venezuela for over 12 years. Imagine so many people I have never met in person. So I had a very long list of global leaders and Venezuelans living abroad that I wanted to meet, to talk, to organize, to align views and actions. And that's what I've been doing in the last months. And I'm planning to go back. Certainly, this is something that is being talked with and coordinated with the U.S. government. For
1: end of this year, that is still.
3: Oh, I think it's going to be much sooner than
1: like that.
3: Like sooner.
1: Days, weeks?
3: No, I prefer not to say that yet because, of course, there are elements of logistics, of security that I have to address.
1: So, to loop back to my question, I understand you don't want to get into specifics of your security arrangements, but what conditions need to be in place for you to be able to set foot in Venezuela?
3: Well, I'm sure you're aware that I've been accused of everything from terrorism to murder just because we were able to organize a society and to defeat the regime by a landslide. That's really what, you know, started this brutal wave of repression against the Venezuelan people, me included. So basically, I had threats on my life, on my family, on my friends, on my colleagues. Most of them had to flee in order to save their lives. So what we expect is that the regime understands that things have changed dramatically, and certainly the role the U.S. government is playing right now represents an element of pressure for the regime not to act against many of the political actors and social actors that are starting to go back to Venezuela.
1: So you need pressure from the U.S. and others on the people
3: certainly
1: currently ruling Venezuela to make sure that you will be safe to go
3: absolutely
1: home. What's the first thing you'll do when you land?
3: Oh, wow.
1: I mean, you're the opposition. You're the opposition leader. Will you lead people into the streets in protest?
3: I was thinking, and the first thing is, you know, smelling my country, touching our people, kissing the ground, No, we are the government elect, actually, not the opposition. We won an election. But having done that, and in order to facilitate and contribute to the path that President Trump and Secretary Rubio have stated, we have accepted that we should go into a new election mm-hmm. to re-legitimize what we already did. Imagine, with the toughest, extreme, unjust conditions we had in 2024, in which a third of the population of Venezuela who had been forced to leave were not allowed to vote. And we did win, and we proved it with almost 70% of the vote. Imagine what's going to happen with free and fair elections.
4: What about just practically speaking? Do you have a checklist of what needs to get done? I'm thinking about things as basic but as essential as voting machines, voting rolls, electoral commission.
3: Absolutely, we do. And regarding the technical part of the election, this is very hard for me to say, but we've turned in experts in how elections can be, you know, perverted. But we also turn ourselves into experts in how to overcome those conditions. So now we know precisely what ought to be done. And we want to turn Venezuela into a blueprint of elections that are trusted by everyone.
4: Are you able to do any of that now with you still outside? Do you have people on the ground who are starting to put those things
3: yes.
4: in motion?
3: Yes, and not only in the ground, Venezuelans around the world. Imagine, you know, having a third of your population, you know, in all these countries, in every single continent. And people are organizing so that, as I said, from a technical perspective, we believe that we could have these right elections, you know, really transparent, done in 40 weeks. That's roughly 9 months. Once you start, you know, to make the political decisions to go forward. But that means that a lot of things have to be done, not only regarding the integrity
4: of
3: the
4: process. 9 months, so we're talking early 2027, I think, is the timeline?
3: Well, if we start now, yes, or even the end of the year, but the political decision has to be made because there are other issues, not only the technical part of it.
4: Just to say out loud, every time I interview you, I am struck by what a tricky position you are in, what a fine line you are walking. You need the support of the United States and of President Trump. You need it so badly, you went to the White House and handed him your Nobel Peace Prize. But he has questioned your ability to lead, and he has openly supported your rivals.
3: Well, I will go back to something I mentioned to you. I mean, President Trump is the only head of state in the world that has risked the lives of some of his citizens for the freedom of Venezuela. And this is something I will always recognize and our society is grateful for.
4: I will close, if I may, with a more personal question, because you are a political leader. You're also a mom. You have three kids, all adults now. In your book, The Freedom Manifesto, you write that you feel guilty for what you have brought upon your family and that it is perhaps the most difficult burden you carry. Why?
3: Well, I have fought with guilt all my life. I don't know if that has happened to you.
4: You and me both.
3: I think women in our generation, because, you know, we want it all. We want to serve our nation. We want to be good neighbors. We want to develop our careers. We want to be good sisters and daughters and friends and moms and wives. And it's hard to do it all the same.
4: Well, and most of us have not had the experience you had of sending our children to live outside our country so that they would be safe.
3: That was the hardest moment in my life. One day I was standing in front of the National Assembly and I started denouncing precisely corruption and drug trafficking. And I stopped talking. I was frozen. And I only thought, my daughter, she's driving her car from the university to her home. So I sat down, I went home, and I told her, you're going, you're leaving. And she said, oh, no, mom, I won't leave you alone. And I said, yes, you are. Yes, you are. You have to go. And it was the hardest day in my life because I had to choose. And I decided that in order to be a good mother and protect my children, but also to serve my country, I had to put my children in a safe place. And I'm very grateful because the U.S. was that place where they could study. And I wasn't able to be under graduation days. I was through a screen, the only proud mom who wasn't present, and that's why I feel guilty.
4: Yeah.
3: But at the same time, I've done it for them, for millions of children, I think, and love as mine as well. And because I know that they will be able to go back to a proud nation that will be an example of peace, freedom, justice, and opportunities for all in the future, and will never, ever again suffer under a tyranny.
4: Maria Corina Machado, Venezuelan political leader, author of the new book, The Freedom Manifesto, and mom, proud mom. Thank you very much.
3: Very proud. Thank you.
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1: 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And a new NPR Ipsos poll reveals Americans' evolving attitudes toward the U.S.-China relationship. 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

0: I'm Sasha Pfeiffer. Hospital bills can be big, and with federal health cuts on the way, they're going to get bigger for a lot of people. Nonprofit hospitals are supposed to offer free or discounted care for people who can't pay. Noam Levy, with our partner KFF Health News, worked with a Minnesota Star Tribune to look at whether patients are actually getting the help they need.
1: Not long after getting divorced 4 years ago, Corey Roberts was diagnosed with early-stage cervical cancer. The former stay-at-home mom was living in St. Cloud, Minnesota, and had started working again. Her HR job paid just $41,000. Then she got more than $8,000 in bills.
2: Four kids starting over. I didn't have a place to go. The medical bills were not something that I could have afforded.
1: The bills were from CentraCare, one of the largest health systems in Minnesota. It receives millions of dollars in tax breaks as a nonprofit charity. But CentraCare told Roberts she made slightly too much to qualify for a break on her bills. Roberts paid off more than $6,000 on her own. Then, last year, CentraCare sued her for the balance.
2: This just feels very unfair. They have all the money, but they can't grant a good person some grace.
1: Help for patients who can't pay their bills is called charity care. It's a community benefit that nonprofit hospitals are supposed to offer.
3: Charity care was the major criterion under which hospitals obtain or maintain their tax-exempt status.
1: That's Keith Hurl. He's a consultant who advises hospitals on maintaining their tax-exempt status. We analyzed charity care programs at 123 hospitals in Minnesota. Most earmark just a tiny fraction of their budgets for charity care, about 0.5% or less. The national average is around 2.5%. CentraCare wouldn't discuss its charity care spending, but the hospital system said it provides other community benefits, like helping patients enroll in health insurance. A small hospital in northern Minnesota takes a similar approach. Patty Banks is CEO of Ely Bluminson Community Hospital.
4: We focus a lot more on doing community care, doing preventative services that are affordable.
1: But critics say patients need help with their bills. Jared Walker heads Dollar Four, a nonprofit that assists people applying for charity care.
5: Hospitals do a poor job of making these resources known. It is not accessible, and I think that that's by design.
1: For one thing, there's no common standard for who should get help. Corey Roberts, who was sued by CentraCare, didn't get help because the hospital system at the time limited aid to patients making about $34,000. That's among the stingiest standards in the state.
2: It was slim. That was cut off. That was it.
1: If Roberts had driven 30 miles east, she would have found a hospital where she could have qualified for aid. Another obstacle is intimidating applications. Most hospitals want to know a lot more than patients' incomes. They ask about retirement accounts, life insurance policies, even farm equipment. That can scare patients who fear they'll have to empty their 401k or sell their car. Here's Walker again.
5: They'll put these questions out there that seem overwhelming to patients. You know, we know the drop-off rates are much higher the more questions you ask, the more documentation you have to provide.
1: Minnesota Attorney General Keith Ellison says it should be simpler.
6: I think we do need to bring some uniformities and transparency so that the people in the state of Minnesota can get the benefit of the tax break that we provide.
1: Ellison and others want hospitals to use the same standards so more patients can get help. In St. Cloud, Minnesota, I'm Noam Levy.
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7: President Trump's visit to China comes at a time when China holds huge economic and strategic leverage over the U.S. That's because China largely controls global access to many critical minerals, minerals that the U.S. military needs in order to function. And that is why a tiny town in Montana is now benefiting from more than $250 million in federal spending. Montana Public Radio's Victoria Traxler reports.
8: Tucked in the darkly forested mountains outside Thompson Falls, population 1,600, a wide dirt road winds up to a cluster of several weathered green buildings. Inside, plant manager Rob Hill stands next to one of eight furnaces that are roaring with heat, blasting ore into molten metal.
9: This is what's called sodium antimony. It's like wet sand. We run it with coal and soda ash into this furnace. It's about 60% animal.
8: Antimony is needed by the U.S. military for everything from bullets to nuclear bombs. And this is the only place in the United States

0: that produces it. In the next room over, wooden pallets are stacked with dozens of shiny gray antimony ingots.
1: There's over 100,000 pounds sitting here right now.
0: This company, called U.S. Antimony, has been quietly puttering along since the 1960s. Now it's in the middle of expanding its production by 500%. In September, it signed a nearly $250 million contract with the Department of Defense to be its sole antimony supplier. The Defense Department is also now a part owner of U.S. Antimony, investing more than $44 million in the company since last August.
2: This project is really crucial to the future of America's national security. Seeing it succeed is a priority across the government. That matters.
0: Gracelyn Bascaran is a minerals economist at the U.S. Center for Strategic and International Studies.
2: So we first had an understanding that China could weaponize minerals in 2010. China and Japan got into a dispute over a fishing trawler, and in turn, China cut Japan off of rare earth exports.
0: In 2024, China banned antimony exports to the U.S., and it also used its stockpiles of minerals to flood global markets, drive prices down, and smother competition. That caused a cobalt mine in Idaho to shut down just weeks after its ribbon-cutting ceremony in 2022. Since then, the U.S. government has become a lot more directly involved in the U.S. mining industry.
2: We've used price floors, we've used public procurement, we've used concessional financing, all in an effort to help accelerate projects here at home. But what's funny is that's exactly what China did. We are taking a page out of their playbook.
0: Bascaran says America's recent efforts to source more critical minerals domestically are a rare example of bipartisan cooperation. President Biden advanced policies put in place by the first Trump administration, and President Trump has taken even more aggressive steps since returning to office. It's changing this part of Thompson Falls, where only about two dozen people have worked at U.S. Antimony until it won the federal support. The company says that number will more than double by the end of the year. Rob Hill has worked here for more than 30 years.
3: This little backwoods Montana rural company is suddenly a hub of some very, very important materials. And we're a name, and we're not used to that. We really aren't. It's a unique position to be in, for sure.
0: The company's CEO says it aims to deliver $72 million worth of antimony to the Department of Defense by the end of the year. For NPR News, I'm Victoria Traxler in Thompson Falls, Montana.

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2: It's All Things Considered from NPR News. I'm Elsa Chang.
3: And I'm Sasha Pfeiffer. A new class of merchant seamen are about to graduate into the workforce and into a world situation that might keep them awake at night.
2: But they're getting lucrative jobs and they have almost no expenses while at sea.
4: You don't have to drive to work. You don't have to cook your meals. No rent.
3: First, this news.
5: Live from NPR News in Culver City, California, I'm Dwayne Brown. A widely used abortion pill will remain on hold for a few more days after Supreme Court Justice Samuel Alito pushed out his deadline to make a decision. NPR's Selena Simmons-Duffin tells us that means mifepristone remains available via telemedicine for now.
6: The case comes from the state of Louisiana. It argued that the Food and Drug Administration allowing telemedicine access to mifepristone undermines its abortion ban. Earlier this month, a panel of federal appeals court judges agreed with the state and ended telemedicine access. Supreme Court Justice Samuel Alito paused that decision for 1 week and has now extended that pause for 3 more days. That means patients can continue to receive mifepristone by mail at least until Thursday, at which point the Supreme Court is likely to make a longer-term decision. Telemedicine now accounts for 1/4 of all abortions nationally. Selena Simmons-Duffin, NPR News, Washington.
5: President Trump says the ceasefire between the U.S. and Iran is on life support after rejecting Tehran's latest response to end the conflict. Trump, speaking to reporters today after Iran refused to reopen the Strait of Hormuz and rejected a one-page proposal which reiterated Trump's position that Iran cannot have a nuclear weapon. But soaring oil and gas prices have led the president to propose suspending the federal gas tax. That would save about 18 cents a gallon, but also requires approval from Congress.
7: Yeah, I'm going to reduce until the... Let me tell you, as soon as this is over with Iran, as soon as it's over, you're going to see gasoline and oil drop like a rock.
5: Gas prices have jumped 50% since the start of the war in late February. The cost of diesel even higher, which truckers use to transport consumer goods across the country. This is NPR. The supplement NAD is attracting attention in the wellness world these days as scientists study its potential. But as NPR's Will Stone tells us, many of the claims are ahead of the current evidence.
8: NAD boosting products are often billed as a kind of cure-all, a potent substance that can reverse aging and enhance energy. Nicotinamide adenine dinucleotide is a crucial molecule in our body, and the early research on animals suggests taking NAD precursor supplements can have many benefits. Dr. Shalinder Basin at Brigham and Women's Hospital is one of the researchers looking into NAD.
9: We're early in this field. It certainly is very promising, but I think the hype exceeds the reality where we are in the field.
8: He says what's needed now are larger human trials. Will Stone, NPR News.
5: Well, oil and gas prices continue to rise after President Trump called Iran's latest proposal to end the war unacceptable. That rejection keeps both sides in limbo, driving up the price of oil from roughly $70 a barrel before the war to $104 a barrel today. President Trump is now moving to ask Congress to suspend the federal tax on gas in hopes of bringing down the surging fuel prices caused by the Iran war. The tax is about 18 cents a gallon. AAA says prices at the gas pump are up 50% since the war began. This is NPR News.
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1: 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I'm Sasha Pfeiffer in Washington, D.C.
2: And I'm Elsa Chang in Culver City, California. The Supreme Court has extended its order allowing access to the abortion drug mifepristone. Earlier this month, a federal appeals court rolled back telemedicine access to mifepristone nationwide. And a few days after that, the Supreme Court put that ruling on hold. Well, now, the High Court has extended access to mifepristone at least until Thursday. And to help us understand what all of this means is Mary Ziegler, a law professor at UC Davis and a historian of the debate over abortion in the U.S. Welcome back to All Things Considered.
3: Thanks for having me.
2: So the way I understand it, Mary, this is like a brief reprieve, right, for telehealth access to mifepristone. Like, from a legal standpoint, what does this new extension this week tell you about where this could all be going?
3: Well, we don't know. I think the one thing that's clear is that the court is disagreeing about something. And we don't know if that means that it's more likely we're going to get something meaty when this latest pause expires on Thursday. But it does suggest there's some disagreement, and whether that results in the court allowing the Court of Appeals order to go into effect, so mifepristone access goes away,
2: right,
3: or the court is just disagreeing about something else, we won't know. But this does suggest that there's something the court is still struggling to resolve.
2: Okay. And just to explain to listeners who may not have been following this legal fight, what exactly is at stake here?
3: So mifepristone is a drug used in more than two-thirds of all abortions nationwide, and well over a quarter of those abortions take place via telehealth. That's consequential, particularly in states where abortion is illegal, because there's been a network of what are called shield laws that have sprung up to mail pills from states where abortion is legal into states where it is not.
2: Right.
3: That would go away, or at least have to change fundamentally, if telehealth is no longer an option. But telehealth, of course, has also transformed access for people in states where abortion is legal, who no longer have to visit a clinic. So we'd have to see new medical protocols introduced.
2: Right. Well, then, just to be clear, even if you are someone who lives in a state, say like California, where I am, that has less restrictive abortion laws, if the Supreme Court upholds this appeals court ruling later this week, that could limit even options for reproductive care here in California, correct?
3: Absolutely. So there are a non-trivial number of counties in those states that don't have an abortion clinic, and people would be obliged to go to a clinic if this ruling does stand.
2: Exactly. Okay, what about if you are a doctor or a medical worker in reproductive care? What might your potential liability look like if the appeals court ruling is upheld?
3: So if that ruling is upheld, these shield doctors who are mailing pills into states where abortion is a crime, assuming that their state laws will protect them, will likely lose that protection, at least as far as mifepristone is concerned, and potentially even more, depending on how broad the court's ruling is. So they'd either need to pivot to a new medical protocol or risk losing the potential protections they've enjoyed in the past.
2: Right. And I noticed that the Trump administration did not file a brief on this. What do you make of that? Does that seem surprising at this level?
3: In a sense, yes. In a sense, no. The Trump administration quite clearly hasn't known how to deal with this issue from the beginning, and has been trying to essentially kick the can down the road, at least until after the midterm, to avoid either angering base voters or swing voters who don't see eye to eye on what the administration's abortion policy should be. So I think the administration not doing anything is in some ways consistent with what we've seen so far, just because this is a tricky issue politically.
2: Okay. And then to make this very clear cut, if this ends up rolling back telemedicine access to mifepristone, would this be the first restriction on abortion with nationwide reach since the Supreme Court overturned Roe v. Wade?
3: It absolutely would. So we're talking about one of the most consequential developments on the reproductive health front since 2022.
2: That is Mary Ziegler, who teaches law at UC Davis. Thank you very much, Mary.
3: Thanks for having me.
2: Doctors spend years studying the biology and chemistry of our bodies and then learning how to fix them. Their training rarely includes what's known as nature-based medicine. A doctor in Boston wants to change that. From member station WBUR, Martha Biebinger reports.
4: On a bright but chilly spring afternoon, 11 young doctors and medical students in blue scrubs or sweats stand in a circle beneath towering fir, spruce, and pine trees. They've rushed to complete patient charts and brief colleagues at the hospital across the street so they can be here in Boston's Arnold Arboretum to experience forest therapy.
5: Now imagine that your body has roots and begin to watch those roots tunnel down into the earth.
4: Dr. Susan Aboukhayr spent more than 20 years in hospital leadership roles before becoming a certified forest therapy guide. It's a more structured version of the Japanese practice called forest bathing. Today, Aboukhayr aims to steer these stressed physicians away from test results and beeping monitors to the breeze moving across their skin, the smell of tree oils that boost immunity, and sounds that relieve anxiety. All elements that hundreds of studies link to better health. Her larger goal is to turn this mix of nature lovers and nature skeptics into forest therapy ambassadors who will spread it to colleagues and patients.
5: And when you're ready to share, what are you noticing?
6: I associate being outdoors and like enjoying the environment with vacation, so I feel like I'm immediately just relaxed.
4: Dr. Kat Newman's shoulders drop as she speaks. Dr. Eli Schwamm flashes a sly grin.
7: I found it very comforting to hear the sirens of ambulances and have that like not be our problem for a moment.
4: Schwamm and the others will spend 2 hours wandering the woods with instructions like, watch something that moves, to help them find the deep peace that can improve cardiovascular health, brain function, sleep, and a dozen other health conditions. Aboukhayr calls them back each time with a howl. Dr. Lexi DeShazor returns from 15 minutes of exploring textures, feeling liberated.
8: I spend a lot of my day very careful where my hands are, so it's kind of like nice to just touch things and explore how they felt without thinking I was going to like break it or mess it up.
4: Dr. Michael Pang worried some plants might be poisonous.
9: There were a lot of things that I wanted to touch, but I wasn't sure if it was safe to touch. So I held off, but I felt pretty safe grabbing this branch.
4: No longer wary, Pang shows off his slender length of pine.
9: I'm very impressed by, like, I thought it was going to be really stiff, but when I was, like, bending it, like, it's not giving.
4: There's a different kind of bonding underway as colleagues describe what they touched. Soft dandelions, smooth pine cones, and plastic trash. Here's Dr. Michael Rosamelia.
10: Sometimes the only context in which I know people is the stress noises that they make intermittently throughout the day. This was a nice change.
4: Forest bathing might seem like a stark contrast to the high-tech care delivered across the street, but Aboukhayr argues they fit together.
5: This kind of thing, what we're doing here today, is systemic. And I think in an ideal world, we need to combine these two. We need to set that into this context of our whole health.
4: Aboukhayr is among just a handful of doctors nationwide adding forest therapy or forest bathing to medical training. Baby steps they hope will build a movement. For NPR News, I'm Martha Biebinger in Boston.

0: You're listening to All Things Considered from NPR News. Cape Verde may be small, but it has big World Cup dreams. With just over 500,000 people, it is one of the smallest countries ever to qualify. And the island nation off West Africa is not just showing up at this summer's tournament, it is reaching for history. Ricky Shryock explains.
1: From these islands, the blue sharks are chasing something far bigger than its geography suggests. For the first time, Cape Verde's national team, the second smallest nation by population ever to qualify, has reached the World Cup. The moment the team qualified, the streets here were filled with ecstatic fans, strangers embraced. And in Cape Verde, football sounds different now. What was once street play and schoolyard games now carries the weight of a World Cup dream.
2: The expectation of our young players is very high.
1: Pedro Betancourt, president of the country's prestigious youth football training school, known by its Portuguese acronym EPIF, says he's seen a change in young players since the national team's success.
2: In this moment, with our qualification, the dreams of the youngs is very high.
1: And on the pitch here at this training session, that dream has a name, a face, and a voice full of confidence.
3: Yuri Marley, Lopes Fernandes, the best player of Cape Verde.
1: Fernandes is 14, a forward at EPIF, and already speaking like someone who belongs on a bigger stage.
3: It's my dream because the football is beautiful and I can play. I can win a World Cup. I play very well. I'm a forward, very fast, and my goals are too beautiful.
1: For him, the dream is personal, but for Cape Verde, it stretches across borders. An archipelago of 10 islands with more citizens abroad than at home, the national team is built across continents. Players from Europe, Saudi Arabia, the United States, coming together under one flag.
4: This is mean everything for us. I'm glad because I am part of this.
1: One of them is Yannick Dos Santos Taveras, better known by his nickname, Stopira. We reached him on a scratchy phone line in Portugal in the middle of training, where he reflected on what this moment means.
4: I have spent all my career with this dream. I have no words to describe this how can be, but it's just amazing. You know, it's a realize of not only my dream, but all the country dreams, you know, so it's great.
1: Much of Cape Verde's soccer success is credited to investment from the National Federation. Mario Semedo, its president, says FIFA, soccer's world governing body, has funded improvements to pitches like this one in Santa Cruz. Soccer is very important, he says, and having access to the game has an impact that goes beyond sport. The federation is also set to earn $10.5 million from reaching the World Cup group stage, funding it plans to use to strengthen its finances and build a structured scouting system across the diaspora.
5: Let's go!
1: And back on these island pitches, the next generation keeps playing, fueled by a World Cup dream that no longer feels out of reach. For NPR News, I'm Ricky Shryock in Cape Verde.

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1: Put your hands together for Sandra Tsing Lo with the lowdown on science. You know what that sound was? Not my hands, because that's not exactly how clapping works. What is it then? Make some noise for Yi Kong Fu and team from Cornell University. They put powder on their hands to see how the air moves when clapping. Then they filmed it in slow motion. And it's similar to what happens when you blow across a glass bottle. Sound waves bounce around a cylindrical hole, in this case, between your palms. That ejects a stream of air and makes the clapping sound we hear. Now, how about a round of applause for physics?
2: The Lowdown on Science is a production of University of California Irvine Science Communication and LAist 89.3.

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1: From NPR News, this is All Things Considered. I'm Elsa Chang.
2: And I'm Sasha Pfeiffer. College seniors face one of the toughest job markets in years, except for new graduates of SUNY Maritime College in the Bronx. They are entering a field that's practically begging for workers. Steve Kastenbaum reports they're being offered six-figure salaries and large signing bonuses.
3: This is the first ship that's purposely built for training cadets.
4: Captain Tom Murphy is chief of staff at SUNY Maritime College. It's part of New York's public university system. I met up with him on the campus in the Bronx, where the East River meets the Long Island Sound.
5: So can we go on board?
3: Yeah, let's head on.
4: The school is one of six state-run maritime colleges. The ship, the Empire State 7, is massive. It can house 600 students and 100 faculty and crew members. Right now, it's being prepped for an annual summer teaching cruise.
6: On the Empire State, this is a drill, this is a drill, this is a drill. Please report to your abandoned ship muster station. This is a drill.
4: The college runs like a quasi-military academy. In addition to traditional classes, students spend hundreds of hours each year gaining hands-on experience. It's preparation for a career in the maritime industry, and those jobs pay very well. Maxwell Capella graduated from SUNY Maritime last year.
7: They were throwing out numbers between 120 to 160, let's say, as a third assistant engineer.
4: Long before he finished school, he said recruiters were on campus looking to fill entry-level jobs with starting salaries well into the six figures.
7: They really need the people right now.
4: He recently finished up a four-month hitch on a ship as a third assistant engineer. He's earning double what the average salary is for a recent graduate with a bachelor's degree, and he has almost no expenses while he's at sea.
7: You don't have to drive to work. You don't have to cook your meals. No rent.
4: The need for qualified, licensed merchant marines is high right now, especially with the Military Sealift Command. That's the federal agency responsible for keeping Navy ships supplied with fuel, food, and ammunition. They make those jobs appealing to graduating students like Finn Mahan.
8: The sign-on bonus alone is like $54,000 in your pocket for 3 years with Military Sealift Command.
4: Mahan said while the money is very tempting, you could find yourself on a ship for long stretches in the Persian Gulf in the war zone.
8: That also makes us heavy targets because the enemy also knows just as well how valuable and how important these supply ships are to our active duty Navy vessels.
4: Without enough qualified mariners on supply ships, some of the Navy's vessels near the Strait of Hormuz would run out of supplies in as few as 5 days. Faced with a shortage of licensed merchant marines, the Trump administration unveiled the Maritime Action Plan in February aimed at rebuilding the merchant marine pipeline. SUNY Maritime is benefiting from that. Retired Navy Admiral John Okun is the college president.
9: 90% of all goods travel on the global commons. 70% of those mariners that man those ships come from institutions like the Maritime College.
4: There are over 8,000 jobs in the U.S. maritime industry. More than 5,000 are with the Military Sealift Command, civilian jobs that require hard-to-get licenses from the Coast Guard.
9: The Navy does not have global reach. Our national defense does not have global reach without the logistical supply chain, which is our merchant marine.
4: Jumping at the opportunity to support the Navy means several more months on a ship at sea, working 12 hours a day, 7 days a week. For some, the signing bonus is not enough to draw them away from similar high-paying jobs with less time sailing, longer breaks on dry land, and no missiles flying overhead. For NPR News, I'm Steve Kastenbaum in New York.
1: Each week, a guest draws a card from NPR's wildcard deck and answers a big question about their life. Anne Lamott says that she felt drawn to writing almost like it was a call to become a monk. She's also felt called to teach others how to write and to help them organize their thoughts on the page. Her newest book, which she co-wrote with her husband, Neil Allen, is called Good Writing, 36 Ways to Improve Your Sentences.
5: I want to teach people that the writing is where the action is. The writing, the collaborating, the writer life of reading, of studying, of sitting at the feet of the masters, of, you know, it's wonderful to get published too. I mean, but it's not what you're looking for.
1: Lamott spoke with Wildcard host Rachel Martin about what it means to be human.
10: What's something you thought about yourself that you had to unlearn?
5: I had to unlearn. I mean, my parents taught me great values. They were civil rights activists. We were marching for, you know, just all the great good causes. And they taught me to read. I was reading very early. They gave me the value of literature and libraries, you know, the greatest American institution besides the Constitution. And but I had to learn everything, almost everything they taught me, because it was the 50s, and they taught me that girls look a certain way. Well, I was never going to look like the other girls. I had this really crazy, wiry hair, and it grew up and sideways. It didn't grow down, and I got bullied, and the bullying gave me my sense of humor, because I discovered that if a boy with other boys had a drive-by insult on a bike, and I thought of something to throw at him, the other boys would laugh at him, and I would be a little bit better. Mm. And but so what I had to unlearn was that what other people thought of me was who I was, or had anything to do with who I was. And I had to learn just from the bottom up that I was not what men thought of me, or East Coast literary men, and or I was not with the really cool teenage boys or girls thought of me, that I was this precious, hilarious, wise girl, and then woman who was kind and generous and kind of a mess like we all are. Like, if there's nothing, if there isn't something wrong with you, I'm not interested, you know? If there isn't something wrong with you, we're seriously going to have almost nothing to talk about at dinner. So maybe sit somewhere else. So, and I had to learn that that was what it meant to be human, was to be real and to be vulnerable and to be who you actually were instead of who you always agreed to be because you got good grades.
10: For sure.
5: I love that old Aeneas Nin quote, and I'll probably get it wrong, but something about staying in bud.
10: Oh, my gosh. Oh, God. Sorry. Now I need to find it because I didn't want to read it out loud. Okay, let's read
5: it. It's like there came a day.
10: And the day came when the risk to remain tight in a bud was more painful than the risk it took to blossom.
5: Yeah.
10: That's lovely.
1: 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Her new book, Good Writing, is out now.

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2: 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GunnisonSL.com. And from the Crested Butte Arts Festival, returning to Elk Avenue July 31st through August 2nd. 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
4: President Trump heads to China this week to meet with Xi Jinping. 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
0: For Monday, May 11th, this is All Things Considered from NPR News.
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0: And I'm Sasha Pfeiffer. 18 Americans have returned to the U.S. after being on board a cruise ship struck by the Hanta virus.
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5: Quarantine is sort of like a very well-managed, air-handled hotel room. And the biocontainment unit